0: today we open our Bibles to the book of Jonah. Thank you for joining us for the weekend edition of Turning Point. Today we're going to find out what it means to cry out to God and how that's different than just praying. Next on the weekend edition of Turning Point. Several years ago, Randy Reed, a 34-year-old construction worker, was welding on top of a nearly completed water tower outside of Chicago. He'd unhooked his safety gear to reach for some pipes when a metal cage slipped and bumped the scaffolding on which he was standing. The scaffolding tipped. Reed slipped and he fell 110 feet. He fell face down into a pile of dirt. He barely missed the rocks and the construction debris. When the paramedics arrived, he was breathing, and they hoisted him into the backboard and began carrying him to the ambulance. He even spoke. And what did the man who had fallen 110 feet say? You're not going to believe what he said. He said, "Don't drop me." Doctors said Reed came away from the accident with only minor injuries, just a bruised lung and a bad backache. As we open our Bibles to Jonah chapter 2, Jonah has taken a fall of his own. But his fall wasn't caused by a slipping scaffold. It was caused by a rebellious heart. He has run from God, and now he is at the lowest point in his life. What did he do? The Bible says in Jonah 2, verse 1, "Then Jonah prayed to the Lord his God from the fish's belly." Notice the word "then." Remember all that has led up to this moment. Jonah went down to Joppa in the opposite direction he was supposed to go. He boarded a boat, a storm arose, and sailors threw him overboard. The sea swallowed him up, a great fish dragged him into the deep, and then finally, when Jonah had no plans left or no place to go, Jonah prayed. That's a very interesting thing, because trouble has a way of bringing us to our knees, does it not? It's the theme that runs throughout the entire Bible, again and again in Scripture. When people found themselves in desperate circumstances, they cried out to the Lord. Hannah was crushed in spirit and full of shame because she couldn't have a child. And the Bible says that she poured out her heart and asked God for a son, and the Lord answered her prayer. He gave her Samuel, who would grow up to be one of Israel's greatest prophets. And then there was King Hezekiah. When the Assyrians surrounded Jerusalem, Hezekiah spread their threats before the Lord and prayed. And that night, God struck down 185,000 soldiers and the city was saved. Peter stepped out of a boat to walk toward Jesus. But when he saw the wind and became afraid and started to sink, he shouted, "Lord, save me." And Jesus immediately reached out his hand and caught him. Now, before we go any further, I want to remind you that trouble comes to us for a lot of different reasons. Sometimes it's simply part of life in a fallen world. Trouble is everywhere. The Bible says it's like sparks that fly upward. We should never look at someone's suffering and automatically assume that sin is the cause. For example, Joseph was faithful and he was godly. There's not an evil word spoken of him in the Bible. But he suffered perhaps more than anyone in the Old Testament. Jonah is different. His trouble came from willful disobedience. And sometimes we reach the end of our own resources because of the choices we have made. And that is exactly where Jonah is in chapter 2. So what do you do when life is overwhelming and problems seem to stalk you? I hope you do what Jonah did. I hope you pray. Today I want to show you how he prayed and hope you will keep this close by as a guide for the moment when trouble surrounds you. First of all, Jonah looked up. Jonah looked up and cried out to the Lord. Verse 2 says, "I cried out to the Lord because of my affliction, and he answered me. Out of the belly of Sheol I cried, and you heard my voice." Jonah described his experience as an affliction and being in the belly of Sheol. In the Old Testament, the word Sheol was used to describe the realm of the dead. So Jonah was saying, I was as good as dead, and I cried out to the Lord for help. Twice in verse 2, Jonah says he cried out to the Lord. Jonah did not simply call on the name of the Lord. He did not politely ask the Lord for help or plead with the Lord. He cried out to him. Have you ever cried out to the Lord? It reminds me of a time when we were living in Fort Wayne, Indiana. Donna called and said our little girl's fever had suddenly spiked, and I could hear the concern in her voice, and I knew it was serious. So I headed home right away, and before I got there, I saw our neighbor's car coming toward me, and Donna rolled the window down and said, follow us to the hospital. And as I followed that car to the hospital, I felt completely helpless. I couldn't fix it. There was nothing I could do but pray. So I drove and I cried out to the Lord. Have you ever prayed a desperate prayer? I mean, not a routine prayer before a meal or at bedtime, but the kind you pray when the bottom falls out. And you realize you cannot fix what you're facing, and most of us have been there. And if we're Christians at all, we've at least attempted to cry out to God. When I had cancer years ago, I used to go to the Brooklyn Tabernacle to preach, and they have a Tuesday night prayer meeting there that is something else to behold. And they would tell me, Dr. Jeremiah, we cry out to God for you. I learned from them the difference between praying and crying out to God. The difference is intensity and sincerity and discipline. We know the words of Jonah that were spoken in his prayer, but we can only imagine his tone. I picture Jonah screaming with all of his might. I see tears running down his face and his voice cracking with fear. Cameron Thompson wrote a little book on prayer, and in it he said this: there comes a time, in spite of our soft modern ways, when we must be desperate in prayer, when we must wrestle, when we must be outspoken and shameless. Many of the prayers recorded in Scripture are cries, and the Hebrew and Greek words are very strong. Despite opinions to the contrary, the Bible recognizes such a thing as storming heaven with your prayers. It is not that we overcome the reluctance of God, but rather that we take hold of his willingness, plowing through principalities and powers and inviting his almighty power into our desperate needs. The biggest surprise in verse 2 is not that Jonah prayed, but that God listened. God had every right to ignore Jonah, but when the prophet finally prayed, the Lord was paying attention. He said, I am here. I am listening. I hear you, Jonah. That must have been extremely comforting to the prophet, especially with the situation he was in. What a great lesson that is for all of us. God is not waiting to hear from perfect people. There are no perfect people. Did you know that? Not here, not anywhere on the face of the earth. He's not looking for sinless cries. He just wants honest cries for help. That is why the psalmist wrote, in my desperation I prayed, and the Lord listened. Again in Psalm 102, he shall regard the prayer of the destitute and shall not despise their prayer. The book of Hebrews tells us that because of Christ, we can come boldly to the throne of grace, and there we'll receive mercy, and we will find grace to help when we need it the most. I read something that I think will challenge us in a good way. Listen to these words. If you and I are coming to a throne of grace, we should come expecting mercy. It would be a strange thing to go to a well and not expect water. It would be stranger still to go to the throne of grace and not expect mercy. If God would listen to Jonah from the depths of the sea, don't you think he will listen to you no matter where you are or what you may have done? If you are piled high with trouble and you feel like you're in a Sheol, look up and cry out to the Lord and ask him to help. If you don't deserve it, do it anyway. And do it because of that, and he will give you. What is mercy? Mercy is undeserved grace in your life. So the first thing that Jonah did when he prayed was he looked up. Number 2, he looked around. Notice that Jonah started with God He cried out to him, and then the prophet faced the mess he was in. That's instructive, isn't it? How often do we do the other thing? We start with our problem, and then we get to God later on. And then we cry out to God, and maybe we should start with God, and then that would be putting our problems in perspective. Remember, the Lord's Prayer begins with, "Our Father who art in heaven, hallowed be thy name." Long before you say, "Give us our daily bread," you're honoring the Lord. And so after crying out to the Lord, the next thing Jonah did was take an honest look at where his disobedience had led him. He didn't pretend everything was great. Instead, he described the mess he was in. Listen to this from verses 3 through 7. He said, "For you cast me into the deep, into the heart of the seas, and the floods surrounded me. All your billows and your waves passed over me. Then I said, I have been cast out of your sight, yet I will look again toward your holy temple. The waters surrounded me, even to my soul. The deep closed around me, and weeds were wrapped around my head. I went down to the moorings of the mountains, and the earth with its bars closed behind me forever. Yet you have brought up my life from the pit, O Lord my God. My soul fainted within me." Jonah tells the Lord exactly what he's experiencing. He says a flood is chasing him. Waves are crashing over him. Seaweed is tangled around his head, and he is sinking toward the foundations of the mountains. He feels as if the earth itself is shuddering around him, and he is drowning. It is a terrifying picture, and he does not hide it from God. It's important for us to tell God what's going on in our lives. You say, "Well, Pastor Jeremiah, doesn't the Bible say God already knows?" Yes, he does. But he wants you to spell it out, because he wants you to know that you know what's going on with you. It is good for us to do the same. When we honestly lay our problems before the Lord, the burden becomes a little lighter. If you are overwhelmed with trouble, you can try it today. You might say something like this: "Lord, I've made a wreck of my life and wounded the people I love." Or, "Lord, it feels like you are distant and have abandoned me." Or maybe, "Lord, I'm drowning. I'm not sure how I'm going to pay my bills." Or, "Lord, my friends have left me and I feel so alone." That is what King David did in Psalm 142. He said, "I pour out my complaint before him. I declare before him my trouble." Those types of prayers are what the New Testament encourages us to pray. Listen to what Peter wrote. "Humble yourselves under the mighty hand of God, that he may exalt you in due time, casting all your care upon him, for he cares for you." In Jonah's case, he had to learn the humble yourself part. Once he was humbled, and he surely was humbled, he learned the second part of this verse. Jonah learned that he could take all of his cares and let go of them. More than that, he could cast them onto God, because he knew how much God cared for him. How about you? Are we humble enough to give God our problems? I mean, like he doesn't already know them? We're going to keep our problems from him. He wants us to confess our problems in his hearing. Notice where all of this led for the prophet. Describing to the Lord the terrible place he was in did not lead to despair. Instead, it led to hope. In verse 6, Jonah says, "Yet you have brought up my life from the pit, O Lord my God." Here is what Jonah learned about the Lord. He is the God of life and not death. He lifts people up. He does not crush them. When Jonah was as low as a man could go, God became the lifter of his head and restorer of his soul. And what God did for Jonah, he will do for us. If we read the book of Jonah and we just learn the story, and we're glad we learned the story, it's not really going to help us at all. We need to understand that the God of Jonah is our God. And the problems Jonah had are like problems we have. And how Jonah dealt with those problems in his prayer is an example to all of us as to how we should pray. You may feel as though you have reached the bottom. You may feel stuck, overwhelmed, or ashamed of how you got there. But God is a life giver. When we are honest with Him about our condition, about what we've done and where we're going and what we're facing, He begins to put hope back in our hearts. So don't avoid what you're going through. Don't minimize it or pretend it isn't real. If you feel like you're drowning, tell the Lord exactly what you're going through. Describe the pain to Him and let Him give you a new perspective on life. Let Him bring your life up from the pit. Several years ago, when I was going through some pretty tough times, I was in the middle of journaling. I haven't always journaled, but I have periodically in my life. And when I go back and look at my prayers during that time, I'm kind of shocked at the honesty I had as I told the Lord what was going on. Most of you know that when you have problems and you get past them, you repress them. You don't think about them, and oftentimes you forget them. But I went back and looked, and I realized what I was dealing with then and how God helped me, because I honestly opened my heart and told Him what was happening and what my feelings in my heart was. In verse 7, we learn that Jonah looked back. He looked up, he looked around, he looked back. Verse 7 says, "When my soul fainted within me, I remembered the Lord, and my prayer went up to you, into your holy temple. Those who regard worthless idols forsake their own mercy." Jonah looked back and remembered the Lord, and his mind went to God's holy temple. He went back to the good days he had known in his walk with God. One of the things that happens when you realize you're not walking with the Lord, and some of you may be in that very place tonight, is that you need to stop and remember what it was like when you were in fellowship with Him. I promise you, whatever you're chasing right now, it is not nearly as satisfying, not nearly as joyful as what you once knew when you and the Lord were in fellowship with each other. I've never met anyone who said that running after the pleasures of this world gave them anything close to the joy they once had when they walked with God. Do you remember what that was like? Do you remember going to church instead of being coaxed or pressured to go? Do you remember being encouraged to read the Bible? Do you remember the peace of a clear conscience? When you get out of fellowship with God, that joy begins to fade, and you can begin to think you're having fun, but the truth is, there is no joy like the joy of walking in fellowship with Jesus and knowing there's nothing between you and the Savior. So look back and remember the good times. The psalmist said it this way, "I will remember the works of the Lord. Surely I will remember your wonders of old. I will meditate on all your work." We sing one of Donna's favorite songs here often, "We Will Remember." And that is a reminder to us of the importance of using our memory bank to help us recall the good things God has done for us. If you are in a tough spot with the Lord today, take a moment and remember the works of the Lord. The psalmist calls them wonders. You can find them in your Bible. The Lord parted the Red Sea. He shut the mouth of lions, and He raised the dead to life. You can find them in your own life. Think about the doors He's opened for you, the sins He's forgiven, the burdens He's carried. Think about the way He fearfully and wonderfully put you together in the beginning. And you can find them in the lives of other Christians. Remember the marriages the Lord has restored, the addictions He's broken, the prodigals He has brought home. Look back on the wonderful works of the Lord. Jonah looked back and he remembered the goodness of the Lord, but he also remembered something else. And it is kind of profound if you want to know the truth. It's a lesson anyone who has run away from God understands. Jonah said that he came to realize that when people give their lives to worthless idols, they forfeit their own mercy. What a trade that is. What a horrible trade. When we cling to idols, we are holding on to nothing and giving away everything. We exchange mercy and love for emptiness. That is what sin does. It promises satisfaction, but it leaves us dry and hollow. Adrian Rogers, the famous former pastor of the church in Memphis, once said, listen to this, "Sin will take you further than you want to go. It will keep you longer than you want to stay. And it will cost you more than you want to pay. Sin takes and leaves you empty. God's mercy covers and makes you whole. Sin exhausts and wears you down. God's mercy renews you and lifts you up. Sin costs you more than you can afford. God's mercy is freely given. That's what Jonah discovered in his desperate situation. So he looked up and he cried out. He looked around and described his situation. He looked back and remembered what God had done. And number four, he looked ahead. Finally, Jonah looked ahead. He didn't dwell on his sin. He didn't rehearse the mistakes he had made. He didn't wallow in regret. Instead, Jonah recommitted himself to the Lord, and he did it with a spirit of thanksgiving. Listen to verse 9. He said, "But I will sacrifice to you with the voice of thanksgiving. I will pay what I have vowed. Salvation is of the Lord." Jonah started this prayer crying out for help. Remember where he is and what kind of a mess he's gotten himself into. Now he finishes it with a shout of praise. He promises to say out loud, "Lord, I thank you for who you are and what you have done." He also promises to pay his vow. Jonah is finally accepting the assignment that God has given him. In his heart, he is saying, "Yes, Lord, send me. I will go to Nineveh. I will do what you asked me to do in the first place." That is the kind of prayer you can pray when your life has fallen apart. You don't have to fix everything all at once. You can simply say, "Lord, I blew it. But if you bring me out of this, I will do the very thing you've told me to do." Then you take that step, whether you feel like it or not, and you do it with a thankful heart. And that brings us to the last line of Jonah's prayer. Some have called this the central verse in the entire Bible because it expresses with great economy the language of the main point of the Bible. Jonah simply says in verse 9, "Salvation is of the Lord." Salvation is of the Lord. One author wrote, "Salvation belongs to God alone and to no one else. If someone is saved, it is wholly God's doing. It is not a matter of God saving you partly and you saving yourself partly. No, God saves. We do not and cannot save ourselves. That is the gospel." So when you're in trouble and you're overwhelmed by life, whether it's because of your actions or whether you are entirely innocent, I hope you will remember to pray. And maybe even write it down like Jonah did. There's something to be said for writing out your prayers. So if you're in trouble today, look up and cry out to God. Look around and be honest about your situation. Look back and remember God's mercy, and look ahead and do the next right thing. There are many Psalms in the Bible that illustrate Jonah's prayer life. And I'm not going to talk to you about all of them, but I just want to tell you about one Psalm. This is one of my favorite Psalms, Psalm 107. It helps us understand the ways of God. In many ways, it gives a panoramic view of Israel's history and a revealing look at our own hearts as well. You know, the Israelites were stubborn and stiff-necked people. I often thank God he didn't call me to be Moses. Imagine leading millions of rebellious people through the wilderness. They had a pattern. They would get in trouble, they would cry out to God, be delivered, and then fall right back into trouble again. Before we judge them too harshly, how many times have we prayed, "Lord, it's me again"? Notice the pattern in Psalm 107. It starts with God's people wandering in the desert, hungry, thirsty, and too weak to go on. And then verse 6 says, "Then they cried out to the Lord in their trouble, and he delivered them out of their distress." A few verses later, they're back in trouble again. They're sitting in darkness and in the shadow of death, bound in affliction. Verse 13 says, "Then they cried out to the Lord in their trouble, and he saved them out of their distress." The next few verses describe them as fools who were afflicted because of their transgression and iniquities. And verse 19 says, "Then they cried out to the Lord in their trouble, and he saved them out of their distress." And in verse 28, after they are described as being at their wits' end, it says, "Then they cry out to the Lord in their trouble, and he brings them out of their distresses." Over and over again, the pattern. trouble, cry out to God, deliverance, fall back into the same mess at the start of the whole process. What is the lesson in all of this? Verse 43 tells us, whoever is wise will observe these things and they will understand the loving kindness of the Lord. That is the message of Psalm 107 and of Jonah 2, the loving kindness of the Lord. What kind of God do we have? A God of mercy, a God of grace, a God of loving kindness. He's not waiting to jump all over you because of what you have done. He's waiting to welcome you back in forgiveness and fellowship. He waits with outstretched arms. Whenever you cry out to him, he responds. He heals what is broken, and he restores what is damaged. But he does not force us to come back. You must take that action yourself. When we cry out, he hears us. You say, well, Pastor Jeremiah, you don't know what I've done. And I don't really need to know what you've done, because I know what he does, and he forgives. No matter what happens, he forgives. So wherever you are, if you're kind of striding along at the edge of the pack, not really walking with the Lord like you should, cry out to God. Tell him what's happening in your life. Ask him to forgive you and help you get back on track. He'll do that, and you will be the one blessed by it.
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10: Brand new study kicking off today. We're moving over to the book of 1 Thessalonians. We're calling the series The Coming of the Lord. Today's study, an exemplary church. Josh Moody is senior pastor of College Church located in Wheaton, Illinois. We're glad you're joining us for today's study. Josh, this is the first installment in a series. So can you give us a big picture view of why you selected this book, 1 Thessalonians?
11: Why this book? Because there's so much bad news about church. I want to give the good news about church. And church can be an example, should be an example of Christ-likeness. And here's this church that Paul is encouraging. And I want it to be really encouraging that church can be all that it's meant to be, to lift up Jesus and build us up in our faith.
10: Now, fantastic. Let's jump in. This is 1 Thessalonians. We'll be looking today at chapter 1. Here's Josh.
8: Well, friends, if you have a Bible, you'll find it helpful to keep it open. We're beginning a new series in the book of 1 Thessalonians. The first letter of Paul to the Thessalonians. Now, why are we studying this book this morning? The reason why I've chosen this series, Paul's letter to the Thessalonians, is because it is particularly encouraging. There's much to be encouraged about, and it's easy, I think, in these days to be discouraged about church. And Paul had many reasons not to be encouraged, and yet he spots what is encouraging. The Thessalonians have been through some real suffering, and he was concerned about them. And so in chapter 3, verse 3, he describes all the afflictions they've been through. And if you read the story that's the backdrop to this in Acts 17, Paul's now writing probably in Corinth about his time in Thessalonia. And there'd been a riot that had taken place, and one of their church members had been dragged before the authorities, and the whole city was in uproar. So we're talking about significant affliction, suffering, difficulty. And yet, he says, verse 6 of chapter 3, Timothy, one of Paul's key co-laborers, had come to him, probably in Corinth, and brought us the good news of your faith and love. So this is, as I say, an encouraging letter. It's the good news about church. And in order to send that message of encouragement, Paul constructs the whole letter around things that we know. And over again, he's saying, know this, we know this, we know this. And when there's something that they're not sure about, he says, I don't want you to be uninformed. I want you to know. And in particular, throughout the letter, the piece that he wants them to know about is the second coming of Jesus, the coming of the Lord. When we come across today someone who's feeling a little down, what we often say to them is, don't look down. Instead, look up. Don't look down at your circumstances. Instead, look up at God and his sovereignty. But here, Paul is not saying, look up. He's saying, look ahead. Not just one day Jesus will return, but look forward to the whole movement of God that's going to culminate in Jesus' return so that you have hope. And this is what you do know. Now, Paul isn't saying here, think about heaven. What he's saying is, think about what you know about Jesus' return, the coming of the Lord. And that will give you hope and encouragement. For now. Not just then, but for now. And he's going to drive that message in over and over again in different ways and about different aspects of that. And the way he's going to drive that in this morning in our first passage is particularly related to church and why we can be encouraged about church. And he uses a key word to explain that, and that's the word example, as it's translated in our Bibles. So that you became an example to all the believers. They were an exemplary church, but he doesn't mean by that they were perfect. He's not saying you're a perfect church, exemplary in that sense. You know, the old joke that's often said, if you find a perfect church, don't join it. You'll only spoil it. So he's not saying they were the ideal or the perfect church, he has a very particular idea in mind when he says example. And the idea here, the word here in the Greek, is of a type. But when we think of type, we think of typing. The idea here is of an impression, a brand. So in the ancient world, and not that long ago, they would have seals, maybe some wax, and you pressed in a shape, and that became the type, the impression, the brand. And that's why we have brands today, Nike and Coca-Cola and all this, that comes from the idea of putting into a piece of wood or a piece of iron or something like that, or a piece of wax or a seal, a brand. And what he's saying is, you've been branded, you are a type, an example, an impression. Now, what is it that creates that kind of exemplary or example or branded church? What kind of brand is it? What kind of impression is it? And how do we get there? Well, Paul says it's really two aspects of the relationship between the led and the leaders. It's what we know about you, we here being the Paul and the missionaries, what we know about you, you being the church in Thessalonia, and then what you know about us, what the people in Thessalonia knew about Paul and the missionaries. So verse 4 he says, for we know, and then in verse 5 he says, and you know, and then he describes what they know about they knew about them and the impact that had. So first of all, what we know about you. And as I said, it's very encouraging. So verse 2, he says, we give thanks to God always for all of you. Now think about that. Leaders, elders, deacons, missionary leaders, pastors, parents. When you're a leader, it's very easy to always be thinking about the problems that you need to fix. And if you spend all your time thinking about the problems that you need to fix, inevitably you have in your mind, when you think about those other people, problem. But that's not Paul's approach. Paul has in his mind thanksgiving. We give thanks to God always. And not only that, for all of you. In any community, in any family, in any church, there are always people who are easier to get along with than other people. And there are people who find you easier to get along with than others that they find to get along with. That's always the case. There's always, as they put it in British English, a prickly pear or two in any community. But Paul gives thanks always for all of them, even the prickly pears. Constantly. Now, when Paul talks about his prayer life as something constant, I think he has two ideas in mind. One idea is the prayer life that is a lifestyle, constantly praying, a spirit of prayer. You can pray while you work. You don't have to verbalize audibly your prayers. You can pray in your mind. I think that's one idea he has when he talks about his constant prayer. But the other idea is the old biblical tradition of a prayer life in the morning and in the evening. Night and day, morning and evening. I think when he says, constantly mention you in our prayers, he's talking about his quiet time in the morning and his prayers right before he goes to sleep. And that he's always giving thanks and praying for them at those times as well.
12: Josh will show us some of the specifics of this thankfulness in just a moment. But first, being right on brand, we want to express gratitude to those who have partnered with us. Folks that have stepped up and said, yeah, I'm enjoying this teaching and I want others to enjoy it. And they have partnered with us financially. To you, we say a heartfelt thank you. If you want to join them, easy to do. GodCenteredLife.org. Back into 1 Thessalonians now. Here's Josh.
8: And what does he give thanks for? Remembering, verse 3, before our God and Father, your work of faith and labor of love and steadfastness of hope in our Lord Jesus Christ. Now, what an interesting triad. Faith, love, and hope. But notice how he describes them. What is he grateful for? Their work.

Christianity was genuine, will always lead to labor. It's inevitable. When you know that you're loved by Jesus, you will work hard to love others in practical terms. And the hope, which is the third of the triad, because throughout this letter, Paul's talking about the coming of the Lord Jesus and the hope, so he's putting it there in the third place for emphasis. The hope will always lead to, in biblical Christianity, perseverance, not giving up, keeping on going. For we know, what does he know about them? For we know, brothers and sisters, family, loved by God, that he has chosen you. So what he knows is that you are loved and that you are chosen. Why does he know that? Because our gospel came to you not only in word, that is not only as a message, not only as a theory, but also in power and in the Holy Spirit and with full conviction. Now that last phrase, full conviction, is a very difficult phrase to translate. The idea here in the word is fully carrying. So it's not conviction in the sense of negative conviction of sin, nor is it assurance in the sense of be sure, be certain, though it will lead to assurance. The picture is a full carrying. In other words, they have the full load. It's like if you picture a truck and it's fully loaded. They've got it all. That's the idea. We know what? That you are loved and that you are chosen or elect. It's the same idea. Chosen or elect. Now in church life, whenever we think about election, there's always someone in their mind who's thinking, but what about free will? And the answer to that is it depends what you mean by free will. Martin Luther wrote a book on it called The Bondage of the Will, saying there is no free will. And then Jonathan Edwards, basically arguing the same point, wrote a book on it called The Freedom of the Will. Depends what you mean by free will. If you mean by free will that we as individuals have total authority and power to do and decide our own destiny, then I don't think biblically such a thing even exists. The Bible talks about God's will, not our free will. But if you mean by free will moral responsibility, that we genuinely decide, then somewhat mysteriously, and I won't have time to unpack it all, but somewhat mysteriously, those two go together in the biblical thinking. We have responsibility, and yet God is sovereign. Let me put it like this for us this morning, and this will tie right back into where we are here when he says, we have chosen you. In the Bible, the doctrine of election is never used as a message to the non-Christian. So if you're a skeptic here this morning, you're a seeker, you're welcome, but the doctrine of election is never preached as a message to the non-Christian. The message is never, some people are elect, some people are not. And who knows whether you are. It's never preached that way. The doctrine of election is only ever preached in the New Testament the way it is here, which is a message of confidence and certainty and, yes, assurance to the Christian. He loves you. He chose you. And therefore you can be encouraged. You've got the full load, everything. That's always how the doctrine is preached. Now you say, well, how does that work? And I'm going to use an illustration that I've used before, and I'm not embarrassed to use it again because it is such a good one. And it's not only a good one, it was D.L. Moody's illustration, by the way, no relation in case anyone writes me an email about that afterwards. And the reason why I think it's helpful to know it was D.L. Moody's illustration is because D.L. Moody, in Christian circles, is never known for pushing the doctrine of election. He's a very accessible evangelist, got a reputation. But this is his illustration. And so look at it like this. You're standing before a door, and written above the doorway is the Bible text, "Come to me, all you who are weary and heavy laden, and I will give you rest." You say yes to it. You make a choice. You decide. You need to decide. It's your choice. And you go through the door. Well, then you look back through the door.

0: Well, you've gone through and you look at the doorway behind you and you notice there's a text above the doorway that you've just gone through. And it says, "For since before the creation of the world, I have known you. You are elect. He loves you. And he chose you." And that's the way the message is always preached. So when he's saying here, "We know about you," what he's saying is this. This is what we know about you. You are loved. You are chosen. He loves you. He chose you. We know this about you. Now that's one side of this amazing example. But there's another side to it. The other side to it is what you know about us. And this carries on from verse 5. He says there, "You know what kind of men." Again, I have great empathy for the translators in this passage. Very difficult phrase to translate. I'll try and bring out the meaning in it. "You know what kind of men we prove to be among you for your sake." And then he goes on, "You became," because they know that, "you imitators of us," verse 6, and then verse 7, "so that you became an example, a type, a brand, an impression to all these other people." Now what Paul is saying here is what you, that is the people in Thessalonia, know about Paul and the missionaries, and he's using throughout the letter "we" because he wants it to be clear that though he's the apostle, he wants the Thessalonians to have a close relationship, not only to him, but also to Silvanus and Timothy and the whole leadership team. So the pastors, the elders, the whole pastoral team, what you know about us, that we were among you for you. So what he's saying here is not simply that the missionaries hung out with the Thessalonians over cups of coffee and spent a lot of time sort of as extroverts in relationship. He's not simply just saying that kind of thing. What he's saying is that we are among you for you. And that idea of "for you" has almost a resonance with the way that Jesus died for us, in our place, instead of us. Similarly, he's saying, these missionaries, you know, they were among you for you. You know that they were not there to make a lot of money. Paul and the missionaries made no money. They were not there to make a lot of money. You know that. You also know they were not there to get famous. They were not there to build up their Twitter followers. No, they were among you for you. Well, the brand, then we must say, what is the brand? The brand is Jesus. They are among you for you. And you're chosen and loved by God. And that's the example. And so, of course, that means that leaders of churches need to be like that, among you for you, giving their lives for you. And also means those who led need to know that and think that way. The elders, the pastors, the missionaries are among you for you. And when you have that, you see, then you have this example. And what Paul says about this, and this is the final impact of it that we'll conclude with, what he says is, it sounded forth, which is not a phrase I, anyway, use in everyday language. Perhaps you do, but I don't. So verse 8, "For not only has the word of the Lord sounded forth, it's also sounded forth everywhere." Not only among all the believers, but everywhere. And Paul is probably slightly exaggerating in the sense he's not saying that someone in South America had heard about the church in Thessalonia. What he's saying is there's this huge sounding forth. And the idea there in that phrase is of a noise that is out there. So they're making a big impact. There's a big noise and it's out there. And that's what happens when a church has this example, this type, this impression from the relationship of the leaders to the led. What we know about you, loved by God, chosen by him, what you know about us, that we're among you, for you. When that's the case, the impression that is created, that everyone sees and begins to grasp, what's the impression? Jesus. And so church, you say, well, why go to church? Because church is not a religious club for the converted. church is an example, a type, an impression in this world of Jesus. And so it's greatly encouraging, I think, because as we think about College Church in particular, I think we are that example. We heard from Emmanuel. What an extraordinary thing. And there's so many other ministries going on. We can't have them all up on the platform every week, otherwise there'd be no time for anything else. But there's so much of that going on internationally as well, everywhere, not just locally and regionally, but everywhere. It's very encouraging. And of course, it's also an exhortation with this alchemy of the example, the relationships between the leaders and the led, what we know about you, loved by God, chosen by God, what you know about us, that we're among you for you. An exhortation to be more and more like that, so that we can more and more be a brand of Jesus, an impression of Jesus, an example of Jesus.
1: That's Josh Moody, and this is the God-Centered Life. Quoting you here, Josh, in the Bible, the doctrine of election is never used as a message to the non-Christian. That's an important distinction. And, and obviously, it's a very complex subject, but can we bottom line this by saying that evangelism should always target everyone?
0: Oh, absolutely. No, there's always a free offer of the gospel. And that is true on whatever side of the fence you come down to, and some of the details you just alluded to about how election is described in the Bible. The doctrine of election biblically functions to encourage Christians. It's never intended to be a message that's preached to non-Christians. So people have this funny idea. It's like, am I in? Am I out? That's not how election works. Election is an encouragement to Christians. If you believe in Jesus, then you are by definition elect. And once you believe in Jesus, then the Bible comes around and says, God has known you since before the creation of the world.
1: And the thing I like about the D.L. Moody analogy that you use is that the understanding of election is so much better after you're a believer.
0: That's right. It's for those who are Christians. Yeah.
1: Excellent. Thanks for that, Josh. Well, we'll continue our look at 1 Thessalonians when we get together next time. Hope you're going to be able to join us for that. And we also hope you're going to be able to join us for the Word Conference. We're queuing up another edition on Monday, October 12th. This afternoon and evening get-together provide a couple of unique opportunities. First, many of us get together face-to-face, something radio ministries really relish. But second, we take the time to dive a bit deeper into God's Word and see how it addresses current topics. In this case, how it stands up to societal pressures to take faith apart, to deconstruct, to cast the gospel aside. And fret not, if travel or geography just aren't on your side here, we have an online streaming option we've developed this year as well. Jonathan Griffiths joining us. Learn more, get the details you need, and register at GodCenteredLife.org. Next time, we'll continue looking at 1 Thessalonians and exploring the Church of the Grumpy.
0: The most important parts of ministry are secret. They're within our hearts, and no one else can tell. Only God knows what's going on in our hearts.
2: American Family News, I'm Robert Thornton. 25 years after Islamic terrorists brought down the Twin Towers of the World Trade Center, New York City has an Islamic mayor. AFN's Steve Jordahl reports on how 9/11 was the best thing that ever happened to Islam.
3: On Friday, September 14, 2001, 3 days after terrorists brought down the World Trade Center towers in Lower Manhattan, President Bush shook an angry fist towards the Islamic world.
4: I can hear you. The rest of the world hears you. And the people who knocked these buildings down will hear all of us soon.
3: Americans responded in kind. We wanted revenge. But 25 years later, hundreds of Muslims gathered in Times Square to pray to Allah. 25 years later, it was the Islamic mayor of New York City who was shaking his fist.
5: I will not change who I am. I will not change how I eat. I will not change the faith that I am proud to belong to. I will no longer look for myself in the shadows. I will find myself in the light.
3: Author and retired Air Force Colonel Rob Manis says Islamists are weaponizing American compassion and freedom against us.
6: What is wrong with you people that are in office or you voters that are voting for this, they are wearing communism or socialism or the Democrat Party as a skin suit, and we should never allow it.
3: He says Americans are starting to fight back, starting with a group of 9/11 victims' relatives who are asking Mayor Mamdani not to attend the 25th anniversary memorial ceremony.
6: He hates America. Quite frankly, I think he, in secret, probably applauds the fact that 9/11 happened, and I don't want him there either.
3: I'm Steve Jordahl.
7: Where were you when the world stopped turning? That September day.
2: A 9/11 memorial ceremony was held in New York City that included the reading of the names of the victims killed in the terrorist attacks. Fox's Eric Shawn reports from Ground Zero.
8: People from all over the country and all over the world coming here to reflect on what happened a quarter of a century ago. And yet again, it has been a morning of deep emotion.
9: And my uncle, Louis Anthony Caparici, you're loved, you're missed, and you're never forgotten.
8: Vice President Vance, joined by the four living former presidents, officials and family members here to mark the devastating human toll. The family members who are calling their loved ones, especially the children who are now grown-ups in their early 20s, speaking about relatives who died before they were born.
2: President Donald Trump honored victims killed at the Pentagon in Arlington, Virginia, alongside War Secretary Pete Hegseth and other members of the administration. Republican and Democrat officials in Nashville unite over renaming the airport for Dolly Parton. At a meeting today of the state-controlled Metropolitan Nashville Airport Authority, a motion directing the airport CEO to begin the renaming process was unanimously approved by board members praising Parton. Airport officials said the change could take a year or more. The southeast faces a weekend of downpours with a flash flood threat. Some of the highest rainfall totals are expected in Florida. Some cities like Tampa and New Orleans could get heavy rain. Fox Weather's Stephen Morgan.
10: But the ridge continues to dominate. The thing is embedded with this ridge, we've had some impulses, little just mid-level disturbances that have, in the afternoon, kept things pretty unsettled for the Sunshine State. In fact, most of the state, we've seen rain just blossom.
2: Some storms could have 2-inch-plus rainfall rates per hour in the southeast this weekend. Today, UK lawmakers voted down legislation to allow terminally ill adults in England and Wales to choose to end their lives. This followed a four-hour debate in the elected House of Commons. As the terminally ill adults bill was rejected, 286 to 270. On Wall Street, stocks were up today. The Dow rose 509, the S&P added 65, the Nasdaq climbed 251. West Texas Intermediate crude was down to about $100 a barrel. That is all our time for now. You can see more news at AFN.net. I'm Robert Thornton.
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13: How do you resolve conflict? 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Husbands are going to offend their wives. Wives are going to offend their husbands. Friends will offend one another, maybe intentionally, maybe unintentionally, but it will happen.
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so many arguments. As one person is making her point, the other person is formulating his response. He's not really hearing her point. He's preparing his counterpoint. It's tactical gamesmanship, and they're keeping mental score. Well, hopefully that doesn't sound familiar. But if it does, today on A New Beginning, Pastor Greg Laurie helps us learn to resolve conflict by following an example we see in Scripture. Today, practical help for everyone.

0: Acts chapter 15, and the title of my message is How to Resolve Conflict. We're going to look at a story now in the Bible as two godly men have a conflict. Two men who love the Lord have a disagreement, and they were apostles nonetheless. And we're going to see some very important things from this. But we have some troublemakers that have entered the scene. They're believers in Jesus. They're Jewish, and they have a Jewish background. And they felt that one had to be circumcised before they could become a Christian. They were placing an unnecessary barrier on these new believers. So Paul and Barnabas are now a missionary team, and they're not happy about it. And they thought, we need to go back to the leaders in Jerusalem and get this resolved. So the apostles and elders met together to resolve this issue. The apostles gave a ruling. So basically they said, okay, we're not going to require circumcision. To become a Christian, you need to believe in Jesus. Look at verse 11 of chapter 15. We believe through the grace of the Lord Jesus Christ, we shall be saved. Bottom line, it's Jesus plus nothing. It's Jesus only. You don't need anything more than Jesus. But sometimes we act as though we achieve salvation through our own efforts. I heard about a multimillionaire who was talking with someone, and the person said, can you tell me the secrets of how you became a multimillionaire? The guy said, sure. When I was a very young man, I was dirt poor. There were tough times when I was motivated and energetic. So with my last dime, I bought an apple. I spent the whole night polishing that apple. And then I took it downtown and I sold it for 50 cents. I took that 50 cents and I bought five more apples and I polished them and I sold them for $2.50. Then I bought more apples and more apples till I'd made $100. And then my wife's father died and left us $10 million. So the, you know, he didn't become a millionaire by polishing apples. He became a millionaire because he received an inheritance. And we don't become a Christian by polishing apples, so to speak, our good works. I did this, I did that. It's all based on what Jesus did for us, not on what we do for Jesus, right? But then once we are saved, we should want to please the Lord and honor the Lord and obey the Lord. So that's the ruling of the apostles. Okay, so let's come back to our topic. How do we resolve conflict? Acts 15, verse 36. Sometime later, Paul said to Barnabas, let's go back and visit the believers in all the towns where we preach the word of God and see how they're doing. Barnabas wanted to take John, also called Mark, with them. John Mark. Paul did not think it was a good idea or wise to take him because he had deserted them in Pamphylia and had not continued with them in the work. They had such a sharp disagreement, they parted company. Barnabas took Mark and sailed for Cyprus. Paul chose Silas and left, commended by the believers to the grace of God. And he went through Syria and Cilicia, strengthening the churches. So here's the conflict. Two men of God see things in a different way. Mr. Encouragement, that would be Barnabas, wants to take his nephew, John Mark. Yeah, John Mark messed up. Yeah, John Mark bailed on them on an earlier trip. But hey, let's give him another chance. Paul's reaction is, no, we can't have that happen. We can't have someone walk away from us in the middle of one of these ministry trips we're taking. So they disagreed with it. The friction developed, and then they parted ways. So now let's answer the question, how do you resolve conflict? If you're taking notes, here's point number one. The person you're disagreeing with, don't talk about them, talk to them. Don't talk about them, talk to them. Paul and Barnabas had this conversation face to face. And by the way, this is not the only time that Paul differed with someone. He said, I disagreed with Peter to his face. That's kind of heavy duty. Peter and Paul having an argument? What would you do if you were there? What side do you choose? Peter? Paul? It's like your parents fighting, right? You don't know how to react to it. The Battle of the Titans. They had disagreements. And here's the thing. If you know someone who's a Christian, and maybe they're doing something they should not be doing, and because you love them, you go to them, you're being a true friend. Because the Bible says, faithful are the wounds of a friend, but the kisses of an enemy are deceitful. Open rebuke is better than secret love. Don't talk about them, talk to them. Don't post a comment on their post publicly for everyone to see. You have a relationship with them, text them directly, call them directly. Better yet, sit down with them, because a true friend stabs you in the front, not in the back. Go to them. And a lot of times we won't do this. We'll just let it fester and we'll become more angry. Now, by the way, on this particular argument, Paul was in the right, I believe. But you want to talk about these things, because we'll gossip and spread information we don't even know if it's true. Matthew 18:15 says, if another believer sins against you, go privately, point out the offense. If the other person listens and confesses, you've won that person back. So I like to go to the person. I'm going to get my facts straight. How many of you are married? Raise up your hand. You're married. When you're married, you're going to have conflict. Let me say a word to single people. How many of you are single? All right, listen to this. No man and no woman is going to meet every one of your needs. If you go into marriage saying, man, when I find that right guy riding on a white horse, he's going to change everything. One day my prince will come. Right. Stop watching Disney movies. Or the guy says, oh, I'm going to meet her one day on the beach just as the sun is setting, the golden hour. She'll come running to me on the beach in slow motion. Okay, however you meet, reality is going to kick in. And you're two imperfect people in a relationship. And you have to work through these things, because conflicts are going to come. I've had couples come to me and say, Greg, would you perform our ceremony? Would you marry us? Well, let me ask you, are you both Christians? Oh, yes. How long have you known each other? 6 months. Okay. Have you guys had a conflict or an argument? Oh, no. We love each other too much. Yeah, no. Go have an argument. You're going to have to learn how to resolve conflict. And that's so important. So when you're having a conflict in your marriage, you want to learn how to listen. Listen to what your mate is saying. I know you have your counterpoint. I know you have your argument. I know you think you're in the right and they're in the wrong, but at least listen to them and hear what they're saying. Try not to let it escalate. Don't raise your voice. Don't insult them. Don't call them names. Don't say things like, you always, because they don't. Try to remain calm. Hear what it is they're saying and never fight in front of the kids. Ever. Make that a hard rule in your house. Now, once you've heard them, you state your point of view. Hopefully they'll listen to you as you've listened to them. Now you need to try to find a compromise, perhaps some kind of resolution. Ephesians 4:26 says, don't let the sun go down on your anger. In other words, don't go to bed mad at each other. Fight to resolve, not to win. If you go into it to win, you lose even if you win. The objective is to resolve, not to win the argument.
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0: You know, I've heard people describe a trip to Israel as seeing the Bible actually come to life. Hey, everybody, Greg Laurie. And I've been to Israel many times, and I've led a lot of tours, and I have to say that's absolutely true. Listen, when you're walking on the same stones that Jesus himself walked on, well, that's something that's enriching to your faith. It's not just a travel experience, it actually energizes and enhances your study of the Bible. 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And we're going to be taking a tour of Israel April 6th to 15th, 2027. 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
1: 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Well, today, Pastor Greg is helping us learn to resolve conflict biblically. His first point, when you disagree with someone, don't talk about them, talk to them. Let's continue.
0: Number two, forgive the person you have the conflict with. Forgive the person you have the conflict with. You say, well, Greg, they don't deserve my forgiveness. Listen, forgiveness, according to C.S. Lewis, does not mean excusing. So maybe they don't deserve your forgiveness, but you forgive them anyway. I remember I was having a meal years ago with Cliff Barrows. Cliff Barrows was a longtime associate of Billy Graham. Cliff would lead worship and was sort of the MC of the Billy Graham events. And he was a wonderful man. And he said this to me once as we were talking. He says, Greg, there are 8 words you should be willing to say to your spouse every single day. Here they are. I'm sorry. Please forgive me. And I love you. Pretty good. I'm sorry. Please forgive me. And I love you. And I would add these words as well. It was my fault. You'll be amazed at how quickly that will diffuse a disagreement. Because they're not expecting that. They're going in and you're listening and they're going off. And then when they're done, you say, wow, I'm sorry. It was my fault. Please forgive me. They're like, yeah. All right. It works. I said this before and it was put in one of my devotions. And a guy was reading the devotion. He'd never heard this before. Okay, so just say, I'm sorry, please forgive me, and I love you, and it was my fault. So he walks into the other room where his wife is. He says, honey, I want to tell you something. She says, what? He says, I'm sorry, please forgive me, I love you, it was my fault. He says, she starts crying. Thank you for saying that to me. And then he said, it's really not mine. I just, Greg wrote it in some devotion. I said, you should have never said that. You should have gone with that. But it really can help diffuse tension, because we're going to have conflict. We're going to have to learn how to forgive. Husbands are going to offend their wives. Wives are going to offend their husbands. Parents will offend their children. Children will offend their parents. Family members will offend one another. Friends will offend one another, maybe intentionally, maybe unintentionally, but it will happen. Dogs will offend cats. Cats won't care. They don't care. They don't care about you or anything else. You cannot make peace with a cat. Anyway, so I digress. So we need to learn how to forgive, or you're going to end up as that bitter person. And when bitterness grows, it's the end of a relationship. The Bible warns in Hebrews 12:15, we should watch out that no poisonous root of bitterness grows up and troubles us, corrupting many. Not only is forgiveness important for you spiritually, it's actually important for you physically. It can help you to be a healthier person. I read an article, Time Magazine put it out. The title, what the cover story was, Should All Be Forgiven? And the article states, scientists and sociologists have begun to extract forgiveness and the act of forgiving from the confines of the confessional, transforming it into the subject of quantifiable research. A number of psychologists and psychotherapists have realized that there's nothing like forgiveness for dissipating anger, mending marriages, and banishing depression. Well, how about that? They caught up with the Bible, because the Bible says, be tenderhearted, forgiving one another, just as God in Christ has forgiven you. Third and last point, if possible, reconcile. If possible, reconcile. By the way, Paul ultimately reconciled with John Mark, because he wrote in 2 Timothy 4:11 to Timothy, get Mark here and bring him with you because he's helpful to me in my ministry. So in a way, we could go back to this story and say, Paul was right in what he said. He was saying to John Mark, look, young man, you need to be responsible

0: little world.
1: 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His teaching is drawn from the Apostle Paul's letter to the Galatians. 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I'm Bob Lapine. Thanks for listening. Are you a Jesus takes the wheel kind of person, or do you lean more toward the I've got this attitude? Tomorrow we'll learn how Christ's reign affects our lives. 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
3: Why is the U.S. in a trade war with Canada? In many ways, it makes no sense. They are our neighbors to the north. We share some of the same history and language with citizens in Canada. Nearly 1 million Canadians reside in this country. Yes, we have a trade deficit, but as one of my radio program guests reminded us, the U.S. is nearly 9 times larger than Canada. Obviously, there are fewer Canadians to buy U.S. products than Americans to buy Canadian products. Victor Davis Hanson also mentions another issue. Canadians worry that a country that is much larger, with an even larger GDP than Canada, might overwhelm Canada's unique culture. The United States is leaping ahead of other Western countries in ways few anticipated a few decades ago, while Canada is stagnating. President Trump and others in his administration remind us that Canada used to have a dynamic economy and a significant military. Canada's per capita GDP is now among the lowest in the industrialized West, and until last year, Canada refused to honor its NATO commitment to spend 2% of GDP. That last point, as you may know, has been a major issue with President Trump. He has accused the European nations of getting a free ride and believes Canada also has been taking advantage of America's generosity regarding the military. Trump and others in his administration are also concerned with the way China can penetrate the U.S. market by sending goods first through Canada, and Canada resents U.S. demands concerning the importation of Chinese goods. A trade war will likely continue for some time based on many of these issues and differences. Stay tuned for the next episode in this unnecessary melodrama. I'm Kirby Anderson, and that's my point of view.
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4: This is Dr. Stephen Rummage with a minute in God's Word to help you keep moving forward. In Luke chapter 16, verse 10, Jesus said, "One who is faithful in a very little is also faithful in much, and one who is dishonest in a very little is also dishonest in much." A new pastor in town boarded the city bus and dropped in his fare. As he took his seat, he discovered that he'd been given too much change. He was tempted to keep it. It's only a quarter, he thought. But at his stop, he handed the driver his quarter and smiled. "You gave me too much change." "Hey, thanks," said the driver. Then he said, "By the way, aren't you the new pastor?" How we handle our money and possessions reveals our hearts and proves our trustworthiness with God's provisions. 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
5: 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He outlines that reason clearly in 1 Timothy. 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
6: 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Michelle penned these words in her testimony on whatsmystory.org. Before she had eternal life, Michelle dealt with a lot of guilt and shame that caused her great anxiety and depression. But someone invited her to church where she heard the gospel, and that day, her life was changed forever as she accepted Jesus as her Savior. And you know what? There are a lot of Michelles out there looking for hope. And we know the source of all hope, Jesus Christ, who through his sacrifice on the cross offers us eternal life. All we must do is believe in Jesus alone. So who in your life needs this hope? God may have placed you in their circle to be the one to share it with them. Not sure what to say? Well, we have resources to help. Visit our website at sharelife.today.
7: Most people who have gone through deep suffering have a knowledge and a wisdom others of us lack. Why? Because they learned on the bed of affliction. There is a message that God communicates in suffering itself.
0: Job was at his lowest moment. And when his friends showed up to comfort him, they did little more than compound his predicament. Round after round of counsel, and none of it touched the real ache of his suffering. Well, today on Insight for Living, Chuck Swindoll brings us to this precarious moment. Along the way, he'll show us that even long-winded speeches from well-meaning friends can stumble onto something true. As this final voice winds down, Job started to view God's character in a significant way. Chuck begins with prayer.
7: It's a wonderful reminder, our Father, to know that you stayed up all night planning this meeting, that you neither slumber nor sleep, that you've never met a moment when you were tired, you've never come to the end of your rope, and how patient and gracious you have been to us who frequently find ourselves there, how good you are to us, how gracious, giving us what we don't deserve, restoring us even when we resist your hand in our lives. Thank you, Father, for pursuing us when we weren't even looking for you, and for bringing peace when we were in the midst of such deep need. You are good all the time. Forgive us for comparing you to anyone we've ever known, or somehow thinking that there is something a lot like you in us. For apart from Christ, we are of all people most miserable. Left to ourselves, we would make a royal mess of our lives. We come today to learn and to grow and to worship, and for a change, not to be preoccupied with ourselves, some image in a mirror, some reputation we're trying to polish. Thank you that you are not impressed. Thank you for interrupting our world with reminders on occasion of our own limitations and weaknesses. It's as if you reach down and touch us. And whatever you touch, you change. Thank you, Father, for watching over us, even when we don't know where to look for danger. Thank you for those in uniform who have the unenviable task of protecting their country. Heroic women and men who serve the cause of freedom. Give our president great guidance. These are threatening days. The Congress is divided. The people are unsure. We need you to intervene and to touch us there. Lord, for this moment now in time, we pray that you will put your hand upon different lives represented in this room. And some who couldn't make it today, for whatever reason, we pray that you will visit us with a fresh touch, your presence and your encouragement. Awaken us, free us, give us reminders that you do all things well. In the name of Jesus, we pray these things, and all God's people said, amen.
8: 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Chuck titled today's message, Another Long-Winded Monologue.
7: On top of Elihu's message to Job are three other friends who have taken far too long to say much too little to Job, who could have taught them all. And then Elihu, on the heels of everyone else, Eliphaz three times, Bildad three times, Zophar twice, and Job answering each one, you'll remember along the way, Elihu has waited, and then finally when he talks, you wonder why, honestly. Six chapters. So this is a, he gave him the whole load, I guess we could say. Rather than getting bogged down into needless detail, let's sort of slide our way along with Elihu, with apologies. Here's my take on what he has to say. Let me give you several observations. First, he delivers four speeches. Let me say secondly, his message contains two very fine points. First, God disciplines a person to turn him from the error of his ways. God disciplines a person to turn him or to turn her from the error of their ways. Second, God governs justly. He's fair. And the major theme of all that Elihu has to say is a good theme. God is sovereign. He is not only good all the time, he is in control all the time. He is sovereign and he doesn't explain himself, nor should he feel obligated to. Third, neither Job nor his counselors answer Elihu at any point. These chapters run uninterrupted. There's no question and answer. There's no response. There's no dialogue. It's all a monologue. It's a long-winded monologue. Interestingly about Elihu, unlike the others, it says four times at the beginning of his talk that he's angry. In fact, it says that he's burning with anger. Did you catch that when I read that earlier? Verse 2, the anger of Elihu burned. Against Job, his anger burned. Verse 3, his anger burned against his three friends. Verse 5, his anger burned as he spoke. Remember when you spoke and you were angry? All of us can remember. Almost without exception, we said things we wish we hadn't said. We said more than we wish we would have said. We regret things that fell from our lips, especially if we were burning with anger. kind of a momentary out of control verbal condition. And that's Elihu. We're told a little of his background. You can check it for yourself. In verse 2 and verse 6, we're told where he's from and what family he's come from. And we're told he's younger. Did you get that? Verse 6, I am young in years, and you are old. Therefore, I was shy and afraid to tell you what I think. Ever been in that situation? Sure, most of us have. You're around those who are wiser, those who have more years on you. And we all have learned over the years that we need to respect those who are older. I think his words speak of intimidation. He's reluctant to speak. He's even, as he says, fearful. But he does make a good comment, because he's listened to those other gray heads. And he says in verse 9, 32:9, the abundant in years may not be wise, nor may elders understand justice. True, huh? In other words, years may cause you to listen closely, but you may not necessarily hear great wisdom just because a person is older. That's why I like the verse 18 of chapter 32. I'm full of words. He's also full of himself when you get to reading what he has to say. He's younger. He's rash. Let me suggest that he made four very real mistakes when he decided to talk. First, he took too long getting started. You know how we'll say to someone we know real well, like somebody in our family, get to the point. You know how you'll do that? Or what is it you're trying to say? Second, he comes across as pompous. He comes across as pompous. How do we come across as pompous? He leaves little room for response. He states his opinion with too much dogmatism. He sees himself as the final authority. He preaches. Let me give you a tip. It's helpful if you just leave the preaching to me. Okay? Let me take the hits. If it's one-on-one or one-on-a-few, don't preach. If it's with your kids, don't preach. If it's with your partner in life, don't preach. If it's with your boss or somebody who works for, don't preach. Preaching isn't appropriate in small group settings. And he forgets that. The third thing, he states what Job already knew. He brought nothing new out. That's why Job never responds. And fourth mistake, he never acknowledges that he doesn't know for sure. There's something refreshing about someone who has the floor, who's willing to say, I really don't know all that I should know about this. But it's wonderful when you're around someone who has a wealth of knowledge, but you hear them say, I'm not the final word. I do not care what authority you are, how long you've studied in the field, how many initials are after your name, what degrees you have earned and worked hard for, you are not the final word. You are still a learner. And the most intelligent are the most teachable. We still are learning. I learn from virtually every person I'm around. Every intern we've ever worked with, I've learned something valuable from the intern. Hopefully they picked up some things as well. Elihu's not a learner. Elihu's busy with that long index finger bouncing against the sternum of Job, and probably never himself had one boil. Job's covered with them. Don't be the Pope, Elihu. Learn from this man. Well, the first speech, he begins in chapter 32 and ends it at the end of chapter 33, and there's a couple of things in it I think are worth mentioning. He speaks first to all the men, verses 6 to 14, then he speaks to Job, 15 to 22. And then he continues on speaking to Job and finally gets to his point. Takes him forever, but he finally gets to a point. Verse 13 of chapter 33. Why do you complain against him? H is capitalized. Appropriately, it refers to God, Job. Why do you complain against God that he does not give an account of all his doings? Indeed, God speaks once or twice, yet no one notices it. In good Hebrew poetry, he says once, yea, twice. Sometimes it'll say six, yea, seven. So he's saying God speaks in a couple of ways. First, verse 15, in a dream or a vision. If you like marking your Bible, put a little one there. That's the first way God speaks. At least he did in those days. And put a little two by verse 19. Man is also chastened with pain on his bed. God speaks when you're sick, when you're laid aside with unceasing complaint in his bones, describing the pain of life, so that his life loathes bread and his soul favorite food. His flesh wastes away from sight, and his bones, which were not seen, stick out. It's a picture of going hungry and being so sick you don't even want to eat. Then his soul draws near to the pit, thinks he's going to die, and his life to those who bring death. Then he refers to a very interesting observation, a mediating angel. Now look closely. He says, God speaks in a dream and a vision in the night, verse 15. And he also speaks even in the pain. There is a message that God communicates in suffering itself. Most people who have gone through deep suffering have a knowledge and a wisdom others of us lack. Why? Because they learned on the bed of affliction. Yeah. And then how do we get the message from God to us? Well, Elihu suggests, look closely, verse 23, there is an angel as mediator for man. One out of a thousand. I think you may have never seen this before. I confess, I don't remember ever reading this before. They're rare. One in a thousand, we would say. To remind a man what is right for him, let him be gracious to him and say, deliver him from going down to the pit. And he delivers him from death. Let his flesh, verse 25, become fresher than in youth. Let him return to the days of his youthful vigor. Then he will pray to God and he will accept him. Capital H, God will accept him and he may see his face with joy, may restore his righteousness to man. Let me pause here and let you look at that. Let your mind turn over what we just read. Now, admittedly, this may be Elihu's opinion, but it is inspired. It comes from the Spirit of God, and it's preserved for us in the sacred text. Interesting, isn't it? Could it be that certainly in those days when God communicated through dreams and visions and in those days when God spoke directly to individuals in supernatural manners, could it be that there is a mediating angel? John Hartley, in his book, The Book of Job, writes, Elihu teaches that there is a heavenly intercessor who takes up the sufferer's case. This helper is an angel who functions as a mediator, one who will help whomever God is afflicting for disciplinary reasons. The identity of this mediating angel is uncertain. Elihu is also countering Eliphaz's position that there's no holy one to whom Job may turn for help. Elihu says that there is a special angel who works for the redemption of the afflicted. The phrase one among a thousand is taken by some to mean this mediating angel is a very special heavenly creature. In Elihu's teaching, this special angel works for the restoration of those who have strayed from the right way. How about that? Now, before I go on, let me caution here. God no longer speaks in dreams and visions. I think there are times we learn things while suffering. I certainly believe in the ministering spirits who are the angels who carry out God's bidding and sometimes even carry God's message. Most often they are invisible. We cannot hear them. We cannot see them. We cannot touch them. Though they can manifest themselves in human form and have done so. Hebrews 13 suggests that. I think these mediating angels, if in fact there are such, are rare. I think they carry his message. Now, we have now the Holy Spirit who takes the Word of God and reveals truth to us from the Scriptures. So be careful about guiding your life with dreams and visions, okay? I always get a little nervous when a fellow Christian says, oh, I had a vision, and God told me to tell you. I go, oh, whoa. I mean, I may not do that, but you need to know. Down inside, I'm going, oh, brother. You know, like this gal that saw the face of Jesus in an enchilada. You know, I see Snoopy in an enchilada. Doesn't mean Snoopy's there. I see him in clouds and all of that. That's nonsense. That's crazy-making stuff. Don't fall into that. You go there, I can take you to Zipville, where you'll find out all kinds of other things, and you will have no way of knowing it wasn't God. Because I say it's a vision, and he told me. People tell me, God told me so-and-so. I say, is he baritone or bass? And they don't like it when you ask him that, because it sounds like you don't believe God is miraculous. I believe he's miraculous. I believe he can do whatever he wishes to do. I just know he's limited the truth to his word. And I'm satisfied with that. When we exhaust the Scriptures, then we can look for other sources. But we have a lifetime in which we cannot even exhaust one page of Scripture. But in those days, before the Bible was complete, God gave his message through dreams and visions. And he spoke in the midst of the pain with mediating angels communicating. And Job, God's speaking to you in this. Are you hearing what he has to say? Interestingly, Job doesn't answer. The second speech begins in chapter 34. Elihu is pleading for his audience. Maybe he's seeing Job drift a little, kind of like Eutychus. Hear my words, you wise men, verse 2. Listen to me, you who know, for the ear tests words as the palate tastes food. He says it again in verse 16. If you have understanding, hear this. Listen to the sound of my words. Now he speaks only to Job until he gets to verse 33. Then he waits. It sounds like a pause. In 34:33, if you'll turn there, shall he recompense on your terms because you have rejected it? For you must choose and not I. Therefore, declare what you know. And I think he waits. And Job doesn't speak. Why doesn't Job answer? He's been there before. I don't mean this to sound wrong or to be ugly, but not every person needs an answer. You just let them go on. And you don't owe them an explanation. You don't need to give them proof of something. Job doesn't even answer Elihu here. So Elihu gets a little ticked. And he ends with a rather strong and firm word regarding repentance. And he now takes up the cause of the other counselors who were blaming Job at every turn. And that continues through chapter 35. I realize we're covering a lot of territory. I'm aware of that. Trust me, you're not missing a lot. 35 is a lot of 34. 34 is a lot of 14 and 12 and 9 and 7. It's the same old sing-song given in other words, but Elihu has nothing fresh to offer, and so Job doesn't answer him. In fact, Elihu ends by insulting Job at the end of chapter 35, which is this third speech, you may recall, in our outline. At the end of it, he sort of levels Job. Verse 13 of chapter 35, surely God will not listen to an empty cry. implying Job's cries are empty. Nor will the Almighty regard it. How much less when you say you do not behold him? The case is before him. You must wait for him. You hear the preaching? And now, because he has not visited in his anger, nor has he acknowledged transgression well, so Job opens his mouth emptily. He multiplies words without knowledge. That's really insulting to say it like that. Eugene Peterson gets the idea when he paraphrases, Job, you talk sheer nonsense, nonstop nonsense. That's the way he ends. And then he goes to his fourth message. And Job patiently waits for him to finish. But you know what? When you get toward the end of Elihu's speech, he gets back on target. In fact, chapter 36 and into 37, he covers four bases. Listen to them. They all make sense. First, God watches over the righteous. If the righteous commit a transgression, he lets them know they've done wrong. If they respond to the rod of discipline, he restores them. If they don't, they suffer the consequences. That's awfully good theology. One man suggests that chapter 36 is the best theology in the book of Job thus far. And he may very well be right.
8: What a picture of our God, watching over us, correcting us when we wander, restoring us when we respond. That's the God Job is beginning to see, even in the middle of his pain. This is Insight for Living, and there's much more that Chuck Swindoll wants to show us in this comprehensive study about Job, a man of heroic endurance. Maybe you've been listening today and projecting your own story onto Job's. Well, here's the lingering lesson. God sees you, and he cares for you. Yes, the same God who governs the heaven is attentive to all the details of our lives. His compassion brings comfort to all of us because we all have our own story to tell. And sometimes our story includes suffering. Along those lines, we want to point you to our featured resource today. It's a book that Chuck's written called Finding God When the World's on Fire. 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
0: In the next month, someone will scan the dial and find us just in time. 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
8: Let us run with endurance the race that is set before us, looking to Jesus, the founder and perfecter of our faith. Christ's defining moment was a cruel death on a cross. For those who believe, that death bought forgiveness of sins, and for that, we must be eternally grateful. Today, we'll begin to experience the horrific price paid for our salvation. Stay with us. From the Moody Church in Chicago, this is Running to Win with Dr. Erwin Lutzer, whose clear teaching helps us make it across the finish line. Pastor Lutzer, at a time when crucifixion was frequent, what sets apart the death of Jesus from that of common criminals?
9: Dave, I like to put it this way. When Jesus Christ died on the cross, there was something happening in the spiritual world that eyes could not see. The weight and the sin of the world was being put upon him, and of course he was bearing our sin and our sorrows. He was taking it upon himself. In other words, he was purchasing for us a redemption. And for all who believe in Jesus Christ, they receive that redemption as a free gift. What a Savior. What an opportunity for us to see his transforming power in our own lives and in the lives of others. I'm going to switch topics slightly, and I'm going to ask a question. Why was it that England did not accept communism? You know, the Communist Manifesto was published in England. It was the first place where it was published, in 1848. But England did not accept the revolution. Why? Well, at the end of this message, I'm going to be explaining to you how one communist saw it, but I'm also going to be emphasizing the need for the gospel of Jesus Christ and giving you an opportunity to receive a gift that we think will be a blessing to you.
10: A few years ago, I was at a banquet, seated next to a woman who is a popular pastor, but whom I knew was into what we call the New Age movement. And so halfway through the meal, I leaned over and I said to her, "Do you believe that Christ is the only way to God?" She said, "Well, sure. Why do you even ask?" I thought to myself, well, I'm going to have to corner this lady somehow. So I took another bite of steak. And a few moments later, I said to her, "Do you believe that all the religions of the world are equally right?" And she said, "Sure, it doesn't matter whether you're a Hindu or a Buddhist or a Christian." And I said to her, "How do you reconcile that? On the one hand, you're saying that Christ is the only way to God, and on the other hand, you're saying it doesn't matter what religion you belong to." And she said, "I'm not going to tell you because I want to be your friend." I said, "Oh, come on, tell me." So I pestered her a little bit. And finally, she leaned over and she whispered in my ear and she said, "You must understand that when I preach Christ, I am not talking about Jesus of Nazareth." She said, "I am talking about the cosmic Christ who indwells everybody." Do you realize that there are many people who are living who put faith in the wrong Christ today and they will be lost forever? In fact, Jesus said that the day is coming when there will be many Christs. He said there will be people who say Christ is here and Christ is there. He said, "Don't believe them because those are the wrong Christ." What is it that the New Age movement is trying to do? It's trying to separate the historical Jesus, Jesus the man, from the cosmic Christ who is impersonal. And if you read their literature, you find out that they believe that Jesus was born a boy, just a man, and then he became the Christ. Maybe because he went to India and there he was imbibed with a guru who taught him meditation. Or maybe it was because he was reincarnated, but he became the Christ. By the way, all such theories are really wrong. They have no basis whatever. And then what they say is, "We believe that we have revelations that supersede the Bible, and furthermore, as for the literalness of the Bible, we will reinterpret it in an esoteric way to strip it of all of its literal meaning." What is the New Age movement after, anyway? Well, first of all, you have to understand their theory of salvation. In the New Age movement, Eve is to be commended for having disobeyed God in the Garden of Eden. Eve is to be commended. The serpent is to be commended, which is Satan, because Eve chose enlightenment. If she had not disobeyed God, her eyes would have remained closed. But because she chose enlightenment, rather than there being a fall in the Garden of Eden, there was actually the ascent of mankind in the Garden of Eden. And we're better off because we disobeyed God. Now, you must understand that this explains why in Gnostic literature, as well as in the New Age movement, you have all of this emphasis on the goddess. Why the goddess? It is because it is related to Eve, who led us in the right path. Satan, if you please, turns out to be the Redeemer. Now, you can't harmonize a heresy like that with the New Testament unless you have a different Christ, a cosmic, impersonal Christ. And the New Age movement wants a Christ like this because such a Christ does not have flesh. Such a Christ does not shed his blood. There are no nail prints in the hands of an impersonal cosmic Christ. Well, today I want to speak on the topic of the death of Christ. You know, of course, that this is the fifth in a series of messages entitled Christ Among Other Gods. And I've been trying to emphasize that there is a ditch between Christianity and all other religions. In fact, I've been trying to say it isn't merely a ditch, it is a chasm that is really as wide as the Grand Canyon. And today what I intend to show is that the chasm is not just that wide, it is an infinite chasm between Christianity and all other religious options. What I'd like to do today is to give you six statements regarding what the New Testament says about salvation. Salvation, by the way, is defined as reconciliation with a very personal, holy
11: God. Six statements, six facts, if you will, regarding salvation in the Bible. Are you ready? I know you are. Number one, God planned salvation. God planned it. It says in the book of Titus, chapter 1, verse 2, in hope of eternal life, which God, who cannot lie, promised before the world began. And after mankind fell in the Garden of Eden, you remember, it was the Lord who said to, speaking to the serpent, he said, I will put enmity between thee and the woman, between thy seed, the seed of Satan, and the seed of the woman, which is Christ, and the seed of the woman will crush the serpent's head. God plans it right from the beginning. Now I need to pause here and point out that this means that the God that is represented in this Bible is different from all the other gods of the religions of the world. First of all, he is a personal God. He is a God who can think, feel, choose, will, and act. A personal God. Not only that, but he is the infinite personal God. The one infinite personal God. Do you realize that this separates Christianity from all of the other Eastern religions where God is thought to be impersonal and where the various gods are finite? Have you ever wondered why it was that in the early days of the Christian church, when in Rome Christians were asked to worship Caesar on one day of the year and simply confess him as Lord, the choice was not between Caesar and Christ. The choice was whether they were willing to worship Christ and Caesar. Rome was very tolerant of all kinds of pagan gods. After you gave your allegiance to Caesar, you could go back and you could privately worship whatever god you wished. But the Christians did not do that. For the most part, they understood that even though we could worship Caesar on one day of the year and God the other days of the year, we still cannot compromise. Finite gods are always very tolerant. Wherever paganism goes, it absorbs the paganism of that country, because finite gods have very little choice except to be very tolerant of other finite gods. But the Christians understood that the gap between those pagan gods and Caesar and the infinite personal God was a gap that was so great that there could be no divided loyalties. They understood that we were talking about a personal, infinite God who planned salvation. Well, first of all, God plans salvation. Secondly, he initiates it. I want you to take your Bibles and turn to Romans chapter 3. One of the most important passages in all the New Testament begins in Romans chapter 3, verse 21, where Paul has been arguing that salvation cannot come through the law. Romans 3, 21, but now apart from the law, the righteousness of God has been manifested, being witnessed by the law and the prophets, even the righteousness of God through faith in Jesus Christ, for all those who believe, because there's no distinction. For all have sinned and fall short of the glory of God, being justified as a gift by his grace through the redemption which is in Christ Jesus, whom God displayed publicly as a propitiation in his blood through faith. I'm going to stop there for just a moment. You see, what the Bible is saying is because we are under sin, God is the one who took the initiative. He took Christ and displayed him publicly as a propitiation, that is, as a mercy seat, as a blood offering. God took the initiative. He planned redemption, and then he took the initiative in redemption and began the plan. Now you need to understand why God did this. And this separates Christianity even further from all other religious options. The Bible teaches what we call the depravity of man. It's not a very nice thing to say about people. I remember a friend of mine, when one of our daughters was born, looking at that precious little darling girl and saying, "That is one of the most beautiful, totally depraved babies I've ever seen." Total depravity, though, doesn't mean that we always do bad things. We sometimes can do good things. Total depravity means, though, that whatever we do, it is always tainted. We have mixed motives. And even when it appears as if our motives are pure, God's standard is so infinitely higher that there is no way that we can attain His standard, because the standard is the glory of God. Verse 23, "For all have sinned and have fallen short, not of man's standard, but of the glory of God." Do you realize what that means? That means that just as you can take 1,000 bananas and never get an orange, so you can take all the human righteousness that has ever been produced on planet Earth from the beginning of time, and you can add it together, and it will not change God's opinion of one single sinner. Why? Because there's no common ground between us and God. If there's anything that was evident in the Parliament of World Religions, it was the naive utopianism. The belief that we could get together and begin to meditate and unite and solve all the problems of the world regarding hunger simply through meditation. We could redistribute the world's wealth. We could take care of the planetary problems of ecology, and we could all live happily ever after. Hans Küng, the great famous German theologian, said basically that all the religions of the world conflict, but we all agree that we should treat one another as we would like to be treated. That is the central point, and so he lectured on what that would mean. I went up to him later and I said to him in German, "Sie haben ja gut gesprochen." In other words, it was a good speech, but I said, "You know that after people have heard you, they aren't going to go out and live that way." I said to him, "You're a theologian. You know that Jesus said that from within the heart of man comes evil thoughts, adulteries, fornication, thefts, covetousness, and wickedness. And unless we change the heart, we'll never transform society. And the reason that Jesus came was to actually change the heart. We know what we should do, but there is no power within us to do it. That's our problem." And he said to me, "Well, you may be right, but I think we should be more optimistic than that. But I want you to know today that when I look at the Chicago newspaper and when I look into my own heart, I have run out of reasons to be optimistic about human nature." You see, there is the depravity of man, and then there is the holiness of God. God is wholly other. There is nothing in God that corresponds to us. Now follow this carefully. How big and long is the bridge between us and God, the gap? Morally and spiritually, the gap between us and God is infinite. It is infinite. And the Bible says we cannot take one single step in God's direction. If man is to be rescued, if we are to be reconciled to God, God must begin from His end and span the entire gap alone. That's why Augustine says that he who understands the holiness of God will despair in trying to appease Him. And the Bible would teach that until we know how bad we are, we have no idea as to how good God is. God plans redemption. God initiates it. It comes from His side. Thirdly, God completes it. He completes it. He does it all without any human being involved. Notice what the text says. How does God do it?
10: He demonstrates his righteousness in the last part of verse 25. The sins previously committed are those who committed sins in the Old Testament. They were saved on credit. God says, I'm going to let your debts accumulate and then take care of them when Christ comes. So that when Christ died, he died not only for future sinners like us, but past sinners as well. But notice it says, verse 26, for the demonstration, I say, of his righteousness at the present time, that he might be just. Oh, how important that is. God could not bend his attribute of righteousness one little bit. And that he might be the justifier, too, of those who have faith in Jesus. God retained his integrity and holiness. It could not be compromised. There was no way that God could say, well, you know, I'm such a loving being, I'll just accept.

0: who wanted to mock God. So they wrote a pamphlet, a little tract, in which they said, look at God. In the Old Testament, Abraham was a liar, and he's called a friend of God. Jacob was a cheater, and yet he is called a prince of God. David, an adulterer and a murderer, and he was, quote, a man after God's own heart. Now, said the atheists, what kind of a God associates with people like that? In their perverse way, they had a point, didn't they? That's the question of the gospel. How does God associate with sinners and still retain his integrity? How can the scandal be removed from his name, even though he associates with us who are sinners? So the Bible teaches that God remained just, but he also became the justifier. God says, I sure can't look to man to rectify this relationship. That's for sure. That's already been excluded. But God says, I will do it. I, as God the Father, will allow God the Son, who is me in the flesh, three persons but one God. God the Son will go. He will become one with humanity, though remaining distinct from it and being sinless. And he will offer a sacrifice, which I will receive. And so it will be God the Son making a sacrifice to God the Father without so much as one bit of human initiative or effort or works involved. None. Salvation will be of the Lord. I'm told there was a man in California who was caught speeding and who went to court to pay his fine, and the judge read him the sentence. He had to pay the fine. But after the sentence was read, the judge left the bench, stood by the defendant, and paid the fine for him. That's what God does. How does God associate with sinners? How does he do it without spurning his own reputation or denying his own honor? He says, these sinners who have done nothing to their salvation and to rectify their relationship with me, every single demand that I could ever ask of them has been met, and I have been the one who has met it.
1: Well, this is Pastor Luther, and of course, my heart rejoices in the fact that we can offer this message to the world. I know that the way to heaven is narrow, but thankfully, it's open to everyone. It's open to you. Now, at the beginning of this broadcast, I asked this question, why is it that England did not accept communism? After all, the Communist Manifesto was published there first. The answer, according to Frederick Engels, who helped write the manifesto, is because of England's Christian traditions and roots. Fascinating. And my dear friend, today there's nothing that opposes communism as much as Christianity. I'm offering to you today a very special gift. It's a book entitled Marx and Moody, Two Contemporaries, Two Gospels, Two Tombstones, and One Choice. 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

Hey, Jesus, I want to give you all the glory for everything that happened over the weekend for as well. You know what? I just give him praise for everything. Guys, I'm so sorry. We had an outage on Saturday night going through till Sunday so I could get up here and fix it. And it was just a temporary thing to try to get us by. Did not make it all the way. Went back out again last night sometime. And so this morning I got in here and got us back online. And I am so sorry for those outage times. And some of you may notice that we didn't have Charles Stanley on this morning. And that is not a permanent thing. That was part of this glitch. This was a power supply that supplies our recordings and supplies our online, or not our online as well, but our transmitter part that sends it to the tower to transmit out. So I had to do some a little bit of engineering today to get that where we were back working again. But anyway, we're bad. Glad to be back broadcasting for you. It's not our intention to ever have a hiccup. And of course, you know, being a smaller station like we are, we don't have people on staff here 24 hours a day, 7 days a week. And I live about 30 miles away. Jerry lives about 30 miles away. And of course, Rachel had surgery just recently. So this was one of those things we had to try to work around, take care of it herself. Had a funeral yesterday afternoon as well. So it's been a busy, busy, busy weekend. But you know what? Busy's good. They say idle minds is the devil's workshop. Well, buddy, he ain't had time to drive a tack in mine lately. But I'm still thankful that some of these Goliaths that we have, God has a way of taking them down. I want to thank you again for your giving for Share-a-thon, each and every one of you, because we were right at about 48,000, a little over 48,000, maybe 49. And so, guys, if we could hit over that 50 mark, that would be wonderful. If you missed doing something for Share-a-thon and would like to do something, you can still do that. Call us at 870-425-2525. I do have some prizes left on the table out here. You could come by and pick them up if you'd like. But most of all, we just want to thank you for each and every gift. Every single one of you, those that did pre-shares, those that called in, you're such a blessing to us. We could not make it without you guys. Simple as that. Wouldn't happen. Here's Joseph Habedank with the song Goliath. You listen to Brother Wade Moser right here on KCMA.

Saunders of 11th Hour with that song right there. What a talented lady she is. Very, very talented lady. 11th Hour, I have a couple of new members now from what they used to have on there. Her husband sings with her now on this group. And a young lady that I met several years ago through Bethel University and they're over there in McKenzie, Tennessee. They came up in my area and sang at my church at one time. She was part of them. 11th Hour with that song, I Know It's Mine. Here's a couple, three songwriters that got together and wrote this song, decided, you know what? I think we'll just record this ourselves. So they called themselves Songsmiths. And, of course, each one of them had sang with groups. Lee Black being one of them and Devin McGlamory being another one. And, of course, these guys here, Devin McGlamory was with the Signature Sound, Ernie Hawson Signature Sound, and Karen Peck and New River at one time. Lee Black with Legacy 5, just a couple of the guys. They decided, hey, let's record this ourselves. We sound pretty good. And Nathan Luther is the other. So here we go. Let the Valley teach you how to sing.

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understand. Sometimes we need to dream small. Sometimes we need to dream big because we need to trust a great big God. Hey, this is Brother Wade Moser right here on KCMH playing for you the Sunbeam Southern Gospel Time. Lots of good music, lots of good things going on. 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All righty, guys, here we go. This is Down East Boys, Amazing Amounts of Amazing Grace. I don't know about you, but that's exactly what God has given to me. Amazing Amounts of Amazing Grace.

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2: So basically, if you haven't heard of CrossFit, it's like this like workout boot camp weightlifting thing. 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I actually did the best, my favorite thing I've done for fitness was when I first moved back to Texas. I took a hip hop class. It was really interesting because the class was this weird mix of, is like me, some moms, Daryl, the stay-at-home dad, and then the other half of the class were all part of this gang called the AARP.
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2: Half the class is like, we're here trying to be more hip, and the other half of the class is like, we're here trying not to break a hip.
3: Hello. 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

vision with that song, Love, Pray, Smile, Pause, and Repeat. Amen. This is Crab Family. Oh, I like these guys now. Okay. I see revival.

may remember, that's Miss Marty Raven, who was formerly of the group Shenandoah for a long time. That's right. Talented guy. He actually is involved now with doing a lot of Christian country gospel artists now. Here's Dixie Echoes. A little bit of I Know.

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sometimes it's right between the prayer and the answer, isn't it? 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So if you're listening in today, you're the folks that keeps us on the air. You guys are. Here's Wilburn and Wilburn with the song 33.

Jeff and Cherise, you're going to send it on down the Nile. Amen. Send it on down the Nile. Well, I would think you send it on down the aisle is what it used to be, I think that's saying. They kind of rephrase that. That's cool, isn't it? Here's Riley Harrison Clark with the song Glory to Glory. Amen. Hey, you listen, Brother Wade Moser, right here on Sunbeam Southern Gospel.

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Jordy Henson. I miss her being in Southern Gospel music. She sang with the Hensons, the Henson family. Jordy got married, her husband a farmer, and besides that, she also manages a coffee shop right outside of Hendersonville, Tennessee, I believe now, where she's at. All righty, guys. Here is Karen Peck in New River. She also is on the worship team of a church there. I'd like to go by and just hear her sing again. I love to hear her sing. Here's Karen Peck in New River. God, I serve.

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But just remember one thing, Granny loves you.

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Amen. Well, you know what, guys? We want to keep things going right along for you. And one of the things that we want to do here at the station is not only finish well, but we want to finish strong and we want to finish empty. We want to give it everything that we have in order to bring the gospel to you and to enjoy these good blessings coming into your life as well as they do us. Here's Mark Bishop. I'm going to finish well, finish strong, and finish empty. Listen to Brother Wade Moser right here on KC.

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2: American Family News, I'm Mr. Dean. New warnings from within the artificial intelligence industry have revived a long-running debate over whether advanced AI could escape human control and ultimately threaten humanity's survival, and whether the companies developing the technology are doing enough to prevent such a scenario. And lawmakers Mike Johnson and Hakeem Jeffries are also debating how to regulate the technology.
3: We have to put some guardrails, some safety measures in place to ensure that AI doesn't run away. But at the same time, we've got to make sure that we don't lose our edge in the global competition on this with China, because that would be a national security threat.
4: We should take decisive action now so that we can slow down the pace of development in order to protect the American people.

0: and ensure that AI is proceeding safely.
1: Washington University law professor Oliver Roberts says AI companies could put a stop to this.
2: The reality is, currently, you have these AI companies, they're developing these models. If they want to put the stop to it, they can. But they're going to say this is a collective action issue. Whereas if one CEO says, I'm going to hold up and stop, then he falls behind the other CEOs and the other AI companies that'll push ahead. That is why the CEO of Anthropic has come out and said, yes, we should pace the frontier, but we need the government to come in and make sure all the other actors do the same.
1: And an Association of Christian Communicators is warning we can get too dependent on the technology.
3: Pastors can find creative sermon illustrations or everything Matthew Henry wrote on Romans 8. Busy housewives can find a list of devotionals they may want to use to start their days. Troy Miller, president of National Religious Broadcasters, says AI chatbots can be very useful aids for Bible study.
4: I use it as a tool to do research and other things that it can do more efficiently than, you know, me grabbing the concordance of that. But I also have to remind myself that I have nearly 40 years of experience in Bible training.
3: But he says we could become too dependent on the technology.
4: AI has a lot of great potential. It can do a lot of things to help with productivity and workflows. But I think when we start to look at AI as being our teacher that disciples us, I think we have to step back.
3: Miller says chatbots are notorious for being flat out wrong. And even though they may be getting better, they're all trained on affirming a user's self-image to butter them up and to make them feel good about themselves. Users, in turn, put too much confidence in them.
4: To sort of put them on this, you know, super, you know, cognitive intelligence sort of level, like all of a sudden we're talking with the brightest theological theologian in the world.
3: I'm Steve Jordahl.
1: Happening today, a federal appeals court will hear arguments over sorority Kappa Kappa Gamma's decision to admit a man to its University of Wyoming chapter. Allie Cogan, a Kappa Kappa Gamma alumna and one of the plaintiffs challenging the sorority's decision, says KKG violated its own rules and that women would benefit from female-only spaces.
5: The sorority does not understand for some reason why it's uncomfortable for women to shower in the same space as a man, especially when girls in the house are sexual assault survivors. And when we went and tried to explain this to them, it really just seemed like, well, it's not our problem. We don't have to live it. You know, we want to be a part of this woke agenda and push this on you.
1: As midterm elections fast approach, Democrats facing new questions about whether to embrace radical socialists like Michigan's Abdul El Sayed, who had this to say about his close relationship with anti-Jewish streamer Hassan Piker.
6: This is the third time you've asked about a Twitch streamer in California. I've done four events in Michigan this week. You know what didn't come up? Twitch streamers in California. You know what did come up? Grocery prices. The fact that people can't see a doctor. The worry that they have about the quality of air and water. I'm not interested in having a conversation about streamers in California because they are not raising the prices of gas and groceries.
1: But Republican strategist Colin Reed says El Sayed can't separate himself from Piker.
7: Here's the thing with a guy like Abdul El Sayed. He is the embodiment of extremism. And you saw the way he addressed that question yesterday. He's uncomfortable distancing himself from a guy like Hassan Piker because he knows Hassan Piker speaks for many of his followers who helped get him across the finish line in the primary election, and he's unwilling to risk losing their support in the general election.
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12: And each day, each ray of sunshine, each drop of rain is a reminder of God's mercy, His patience, His longing that we will grasp the nature of our failure and turn back to Him. Failure itself is a message of hope, you see. It's designed to wed us to Christ.
13: Welcome to The God-Centered Life with Josh Moody. Continuing our way through the book of Acts, the God-Centered Church is the name of the series. Today it's part two of Don't Try to Stop God. Josh Moody, senior pastor of College Church, located about 30 miles west of the city of Chicago in Wheaton, Illinois. We're glad you're joining us for this study today. Tolerance, one of the catchwords of today's society. So, Josh, you have great Christian heroes like the Baptist Roger Williams that you mentioned. We're at the forefront of tolerance. Why is it today that people think Christians are intolerant? And what can we do about it?
14: I think there's been a shift in the definition of the word tolerance. Today, tolerance means you've got to agree with what I think, otherwise you're being intolerant. Yeah. And, of course, what that leads to is genuine intolerance, because we don't all think the same. And so the Christian view of tolerance is love your neighbor as yourself. Even if you disagree with them, you still love them. And we love them because God first loved us. So I think it's a right understanding of what it really means to have a healthy society, which is based upon love of God and love of neighbor.
13: And those two dynamics are going to continue showing up as the study progresses. Excellent. Let's get to it. We'll do a quick review of yesterday's material and jump into the fresh material for today. Here's Josh.
12: Failure is something we all must face at some point, overcome or not. You see, despite the ubiquitous feel-good message of our culture, that is, we're all winners, you and I. There are no losers, we're told. In reality, there are times when we're going to lose. And learning how to do it, whether it be at baseball, or class, or work, is, of course, a key life skill then. Well, the passage we have in front of us this morning records what could so easily have been total failure. They were sent to jail. They were imprisoned, but God took them out of jail. God gave them courage to withstand the authorities' bullying. God gave them joy and perseverance to keep on speaking in the name of Jesus, both publicly and from house to house. God turned failure into victory. Gamaliel unwittingly establishes an important principle. You can't stop the gospel of God because it is from God, not from man. And so what's that saying to us, you know, as we sit here in church on this Sunday morning? What's the point of it? And I think what it's saying to us, in a sense, is this: don't give up. You see, in a sense, when we get God-centered and realize that you can't stop God because it is the gospel of God, therefore we can see how not to give up. Don't give up. So first, don't give up when circumstances go against you. Or to put it another way, prison can't stop him. So why do you think that, you know, whatever it is you're thinking about, why do you think that can stop him? Don't give up when circumstances go against you. Second, don't give up when religious authorities are against you, for they were against them here too, weren't they, of course. Just the other week, I was reminded again how important it is. We're in a group of senior figures talking about these kind of things, and it was clear that from some present, the very idea that you could believe that Jesus was the only way to God, and also act in a loving, tolerant, and compassionate way to your neighbor, of whatever faith, was just weird and practically inconceivable, though theoretically possible. Ironically, it was Jesus who told a parable commending the Samaritan of a different religion, caste, and race for loving and being the ideal neighbor. See, in the Christian worldview, there is no conflict between truth and love. In fact, for us, it is only because we believe the Bible is true that we follow it to the extent of loving our neighbor of whatever faith. It is a basic category error to say that truth and love or tolerance need conflict. Yet, that point needs to be driven home time and time again, or before long, maybe we will be up before some court or other accused of having spread this teaching throughout this city, as if that was a bad thing to do. For too long, we may, like the good Dr. Martin Luther King, have to write a letter from Birmingham jail, enacting appropriate civil disobedience, as they did here, refusing to bow the knee before the fashionable religious authorities
14: but insisting on obeying God rather than man. And so they act with understandable zeal. If those things were true, yes, that would make sense. But more than with zeal, it's also tinged with guilt. They have a guilty conscience. Verse 28. And the combination leads them to anger, verse 33, and leads them to contemplate judicial murder. Growing up, I used to read a comic magazine called 2000 AD. There was a movie made by of one of the lead characters called Judge Dredd, played by Sylvester Stallone a little while ago. Judge Dredd's tagline was, "I am the law." Now, I don't really recommend these comics. They're pretty weird. And when I told a relative I got constant headaches when I was young, she told me that maybe I should stop reading such weird things. Still, I haven't read any for 20 years, and I've got a headache for the last 10 years or so, so it can't just be that. But anyway, in this character, he says, "I am the law because there's no time for fair trial in the future. You just do wrong," and he's cop, judge, and jury all rolled into one. Not a pretty picture. They felt guilty, felt judged. It's the same court that had condemned Jesus, you see, the same people. It was them who were called down, ironically, these very words, "Let his blood fall on us and our children." And you say today, people think Bible-believing Christians are just out to make you feel bad, feel guilty. That's what happens. They feel guilty. They think that Bible-believing Christians are just legalistic. It's a sort of suburban legend. Not that there isn't some ground to Bible-believing Christians being a little bit legalistic at times. It's like the pastor, the old story of the pastor who found the roads blocked one morning to go to church because of the snow. And in his enthusiasm for his ministry, he decided to skate to church nonetheless across the river in this country area. And the leaders of the church were horrified that he had skated on the Lord's Day, you see. And they called a meeting to talk to the pastor about it. And the meeting went on and on and on. And finally, one of these things sometimes do. And finally, one of the leaders asked, "Did you enjoy it?" "No," said the pastor, thinking that he'd rather stayed in bed after all this. And, "Well," the board all decided, "if you didn't enjoy it, that's okay." Case closed. I am in earnest about forsaking the world and following Christ, but I am puzzled about worldly things. What is it I must forsake? A young man asks. Colored clothes, for one thing. Get rid of everything in your wardrobe that is not white. Stop sleeping on a soft pillow. Sell your musical instruments and don't eat any more white bread. You cannot, if you are sincere about obeying Christ, take warm baths or shave your beard. To shave is to lie against him who created us, to attempt to improve on his work. Elizabeth Elliot comments on the above dialogue. Does this answer sound absurd? It is the answer given in the most celebrated Christian schools of the second century. Is it possible, she asks, that the rules that have been adopted by many 20th century Christians, and we could add perhaps 21st century too, will sound as absurd to earnest followers of Christ a few years hence? Yes, there is the problem of legalism, of the no fornication, in case it leads to dancing sort. But by and large, we're not there, are we? We're probably closer to the other extreme, license, not legalism, if anything. No, they felt guilty because they were guilty. The message that they were being preached is verse 20, literally, and I love this, it's literally not the full message of this new life, but literally these words, the words of this life, this message that is all about life, new life in Christ, regeneration, the power of the Spirit. They were witnesses of these things. And yes, the law convicts who has not lied, who has not stolen, who has not committed adultery in his heart. But the gospel that they were preached to is the offer of life, as it is to us too this morning. The removal of guilt, once guilt has been felt and realized in your heart. And so we kind of need to face up to these things before they happen, if they do. And we pray not all this kind of pressure that can come to bear on authentic followers of Jesus in our postmodern relativistic world.
15: So what about political correctness?
13: Great question. Heading there next. But first, a reminder that we would love to hear from you. Yeah, it's not common for folks that are listening to a radio program to respond to the program producers. So know that were you to take the time to do that, it would be extra encouraging to us. Simply go by our website, GodCenteredLife.org. Drop us a note. Let us know where and how you're listening. Back into Acts. Here's Josh.
14: So don't give up when circumstances go against you, the normal run of life, for God is the Lord of all events. Don't give up when authorities stand against you, for God is the author of all. He is the Prince and Savior. But third, and perhaps most relevantly today, don't give up when political correctness is against you. Now, of course, we're not predominantly where they were, hauled before religious courts, at least not in the West, though it's right for us to be aware of the tendency perhaps these things could go in the future. But laughter, the foil of political correctness, that we experience, don't we? It was brought home to me a little while ago when a medical student told me, as her pastor, of an experience she had had a year or two ago. She was in a large lecture class at the hospital, and the lecturer was running a survey on their moral positions on various very complex ethical matters. But there they were, completing a survey, and the professor tallied the results and came back to the class. And the professor said, "Is there one person in the room of these several hundred who answered yes to this question number 23? Everyone else answered no. All right, who's the evangelical Christian?" Everyone laughed. To our credit, the physician put up a hand. Now, I don't know about you, but I wasn't worried by the ethical survey. I know these things can be complex. I was not surprised by the proportion. I live in the world, too. I understand these things. None of these things worried me. Or if they did, they did not surprise me. What I was shocked by was the laughter. It is the beginning, you know. When something is a public joke, who's the evangelical Christian? When something is a public joke, we have a problem. Isn't it how it began in 1930s Germany? Now, we shouldn't be testy about it, or defensive, or overly sensitive, or anything like that. But I couldn't help but ask myself when I heard that story, that if the professor could have got away with doing the same thing, if the person he singled out in front of the whole class had been a person of a particular race, or even of a particular sexual orientation. I think the answer is no. But evangelicals, well, they're fair game. You see, what you have here really in these few chapters now in Acts is what's going on in general. It's a kind of the repercussion to all the dramatic advance of the revival at Pentecost. It's always like that. You have a great work of God, and then there is opposition, response, fueled by Satan, no doubt. Urged by vested interests and jealousies, of course, but whatever, always there. And last week we had the attack of internal compromise with the moral failing of Ananias and Sapphira. This week we have the attack of external persecution. But external persecution is not always physical. It's a pressure that we feel. Here Gamaliel cleverly suggests that these guys will, give them time, shoot themselves in the foot. Give them enough rope, he's saying, and they'll hang themselves. You don't have to bloody your own hands. They'll annoy the Romans and they'll throw them to the circus for you. That's what he's saying. Sometimes kids say the funniest things, don't they? But they can also be insightful, can't they? Sometimes Rochelle and I will be talking about something. We'll be worrying, as we do sometimes, about how we're going to do this or that, how we're going to help with Josiah's autism, or get this done in time for that, or something. The normal pressures of life. And we'll be talking, and then from the side, up will squeak on occasion the little voice of Sophia. And sometimes she'll say this, "But Daddy, Mummy, what about God?" It's a great question. Thanks, Sophia. Puts us in our place, you know? When you're being laughed at, when you're being dismissed out of hand, when you feel that that career move is being held against you, when you're being maneuvered by some political manipulation or other, see, but what about God? Well, they were persuaded. It was the smartest move to deal with them. They reckoned without God. It was unknowingly prophetic. You can be moved sideways in your career. It can be, though, exactly where God wants you. What about God? They were persecuted, as we shall see, in Jerusalem in the end. That's where it led to in the end.
12: Saul was following probably Gamaliel's suggestion later on when he was a part of the persecution. That was where it was leading to. They were persecuted, we see, in Jerusalem physically, and then they just spread the word wherever they went. Political maneuvering just led to more evangelism. Now, we do need to be careful in this time of political correctness not to shoot ourselves in the foot. Sometimes, I suppose, we like to say it's hard enough as it is to get a New Englander to believe in the Jesus of the Bible, but if you have to get them to become a Republican too, we might as well all go home, you know? And so we have to be careful not to politicize things. We get our facts straight. There's been a lot of scholarly debate over these verses because they don't seem to fit with the account from the Jewish historian Josephus about another Theudas. And so we're aware that we live in a society in near Yale and all that with many intellectual questions about the Bible. And this is one. But as one scholar says, Josephus describes four men bearing the name of Simon within 40 years, and three out of that of Judas within 10 years, all of whom were instigators of rebellion. And so it's not beyond our imagination that there could have been an earlier Theudas, as Luke here describes, where elsewhere we know he was so accurate, it seems most likely. And so when we're asked what evangelicals stand for, we say Jesus. The Evangel, that's what an evangelical is, someone who stands for the Evangel, the gospel of the Bible. We get our facts straight, but we need bravery also. And perhaps for some of us, the bravery of being unfashionable, or even potentially laughed at, is harder to muster than even the physical bravery, which might, I suppose, from a distance, seem rather heroic. And so we need to claim, as it were, the high moral ground against the politically correct assumption and say that, yeah, we are for tolerance, if that doesn't mean we're against truth. We are for love and compassion. We are against racism. We are against the modern slavery of human trafficking. Westman's put the figures, according to a U.S. government report, of between 800,000 to 900,000 worldwide trafficked across borders each year. And the CIA estimates that 50,000 women and children are brought across the border to the U.S. each year against their will for sexual exploitation. We speak out against these things. How we need a modern, or several modern, William Wilberforces. He will see the moral needs of our times and boldly stand up against the prevailing norms. Perhaps that's your calling, not as a full-time professional minister, but as someone who can speak morally into the moral vacuum of our time with force and bravery, who, like he did, eventually outlawed slavery after decades of hard labor in parliament, in government, seeing the final act passed a mere few days before his life ended. We need people who eschew partisanship to take the gospel and proclaim it from pulpit and pew, and live it and apply it, and be brave enough to stand up for it, even in the midst of politically correct maneuvering and positioning. In other words, we need men and women like Jim Elliot, whose story was dramatized in the 2006 movie End of the Spear, and who most famously said, "He is no fool who gives up that which he cannot keep to gain that which he cannot lose." Don't give up. Whatever it feels like you're losing, you're gaining far more. God cannot be stopped. Not even death stopped him. He rose again. How can prison, how can priests, how can politics, none of this can stand in the way of the triumph of the gospel and of our God. And we need to be, therefore, as Jim Elliot prayed one time he would be when he wrote, "Father, make of me a crisis man. Bring those I contact to decision. Let me not be a milepost on a single road. Make me a fork that men must turn one way or another on facing Christ in me, crisis man." And so, you know, friends, it's not comfort I offer you today, in a sense, using that word most loosely, but courage. I do not offer you the soft words that soothe, that say, "Peace, peace, where there is none." I say, open your eyes, look up to the hills. Where does your help come from? From the Lord, the maker of heaven and earth. I say, look to the fields. Can you not see they are white? Who could sleep at such a time?
15: Who could drowse when the very foundations of our society are under a threat, as they are in every age, when the cause of the gospel is needed as never before, when every man, woman, and child will be required to speak that Jesus lives, that we cannot fail, for God is God. And whatever, as the Bible says, whatever weapon fashioned against us, whatever kind of subtle or physical sort it may be, whatever weapon fashions against us will not stand. The Danish theologian Søren Kierkegaard had an interesting take, actually, on failure. In his enigmatic but brilliant The Sickness Unto Death, Kierkegaard, or Kierkegaard, as my pipe-smoking Danish PhD roommate made clear to me it should be pronounced when we were studying together at Cambridge, Kierkegaard explained how, in a sense, failure is the heart of the Christian revelation. Very interesting way of looking at it, isn't it? We all deserve prison. And worse, we are not good. We are not righteous. We have not lived as we should have done. We have done what we should not have done. And we are undone. The eyes of the Holy One pierce all human righteousness and show them to be but filthy rags. There is none here who have perfectly kept the perfect commands of God. And if we receive difficulties, it's nothing but what we deserve and far more. And if we receive blessing, it is only from the mercy of God. And each day, each ray of sunshine, each drop of rain is a reminder of God's mercy, His patience, His longing, that we will grasp the nature of our failure and turn back to Him. Failure itself is a message of hope, you see. It's designed to wed us to Christ. Now, we can feel failure for all the wrong reasons. We can feel failure for not being a size zero. We can feel failure for not having biceps like Arnold Schwarzenegger. We can feel failure for not getting a GPA that would make Einstein jealous. These are all passing. Our real failure is in relation to God. And as these apostles realized this and thereby proclaimed the message of this new life, life that comes through the repentance and faith in the name of Jesus Christ, so their bravery speaks to us of facing our circumstantial failures, our physical failures, our moral failures. Sure, in the knowledge that there is a Redeemer and He can be ours. And for those of us who will take this step into life, we need not fear failure anymore. We need not give up. When circumstances are against us, we say, God cannot be stopped. Or, hey, but what about God? When authorities are against us, we say, God, not man. When political correctness is against us, we rejoice for having suffered shame. You suffered shame for the sake of the name. It's quite a vision, isn't it, that had captured the hearts of these early Christians. But then, isn't that what a God-centered church should be like?
16: That's Josh Moody, and this is The God-Centered Life. Failure itself is a message of hope. It points us to Christ. And the God-centered church fuels a vision that thrives despite the failures of those within that church. Good stuff, Josh. Thank you so much. Just enough time to ask you to join us next time, where we ask the question, who turned out the lights?
15: Well, the church is meant to preach humility and meekness, and we are told that the world will know we are His disciples by the love that we have for one another. There should never be a nightmare on Church Street, as it were. But there is, and there can be.
16: Working to keep the local body sane and safe. When we gather next time, GodCenteredLife.org resources for you. And we'd love to have you join us as we continue our study in God's Word right here on The God-Centered Life with Josh Moody.
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0: American Family News. I'm Rusty Pugh. Cryptocurrency legislation is headed for a key vote this week on Capitol Hill. Jared Halpern has more.
1: President Trump has signed off on new ethics rules that are part of a cryptocurrency bill heading for a Senate vote this week. According to the legislation's Republican authors, the president agreed to about 80% of the proposal that includes state attorneys general's ability to enforce the crypto bill. President Trump's support is viewed as key to several Republican senators voting in favor of the Clarity Act. Democrats have demanded stronger ethics language about crypto holdings following financial disclosures showing President Trump reported more than $1 billion worth of cryptocurrency-related earnings. At the White House, Jared Halpern, Fox News.
0: More pain at the pump as U.S. gas prices increased over the last 3 weeks. Trilby Lundberg of the Lundberg Survey tells us how much.
2: Now we have a jump of 11 cents per gallon in the average price of regular grade gasoline to $4.25.
0: And truckers and farmers feeling the pain as U.S. diesel fuel prices recently surged past a record $6 per gallon earlier this month.
2: There is really no relief in sight, as far as I can see, for fuel prices. In the case of diesel, it is overwhelmingly influential on all the goods that we pay for, adding to cost not just from freight, but from all

Isaiah 43, 1 through 3 says, "Fear not, for I have redeemed you. I have called you by name. You are mine. When you pass through the rivers, they will not sweep over you. When you walk through the fire, you will not be burned. The flames will not set you ablaze, for I am the Lord your God, the Holy One of Israel, your Savior." Shared by Spencer Law Firm, attorney Rick Spencer and his wife Brenda and their daughter Heather Grace.

0: great.
1: Here's Kristen Weber.
2: So basically, if you haven't heard of CrossFit, it's like this, it's like workout boot camp weightlifting thing. Basically, you pay them money and they make you do things that you could do for free in a North Korean prison camp. I actually did the best, my favorite thing I've done for fitness was when I first moved back to Texas. I took a hip-hop class. It was really interesting because the class was this weird mix of, it was like me, some moms, Daryl, the stay-at-home dad. And then the other half of the class were all part of this gang called the AARP.
1: Find more laughs over at DarrenStreblo.com.
2: Half the class is like, we're here trying to be more hip. And the other half of the class is like, we're here trying not to break a hip.
3: Songwriters in Nashville write unusual songs. Songs like, How Can I Miss You When You Won't Go Away? If the phone doesn't ring, you'll know it's me. You're the reason our kids are so ugly. I wouldn't take her to a dog fight, even if I thought she'd win. I'm so miserable without you, it's like having you here. If I'd shot you when I wanted to, I'd be out by now. Take me out to the cornfield, honey, I'll kiss you between the ears. The oil is all in Texas, but the dipsticks are in D.C. Darling, I'll never get over you, so you'll have to roll over and answer the phone. And here, dear friends, is my favorite redneck love song, From My Heart to Your Heart. You ask me if I love you, and if my love is true.

You'd have anything you please. 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

Oops, something breaks, something falls, something shatters. You just have to shrug it off and get over it. When things shatter in your life, you can't just say, oops, and get over it. But it is part of living in a fallen world. But we're a radio station that's here to help people when things fall apart in their lives. 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So we can remind people that they can turn to God and trust Him to put all the pieces back together.

I woke up alive this morning on this side of the dirt. I don't take one day for granted while God walks me on his earth. If I take my last breath tonight and the good Lord takes my soul, they'll bury this old bag of bones down in some old dark hole. But when Jesus stands up on that cloud and makes that trumpet sound, I'll shed that coat and tie and leave that pine box in the ground. I'm a coming up 6 feet, and no grave gonna hold me.

I'll shine in my new body. 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No aches or pains, none blind or lame. 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I'll hear heaven's choir sing new notes I've never heard. I'll see mansions I have only imagined from God's word. Soon and very soon we'll see King Jesus split the sky. For the devil knows what happened in the blinking of an eye. I'm a coming up 6 feet, no grave.

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2: American Family News, I'm Mr. Pugh. The Federal Reserve will decide Wednesday whether it will raise interest rates to fight high inflation. Edward Lawrence reports.
3: President Donald Trump has made no qualms about the fact that he wants interest rates lowering, and he argues that the economy growing will keep the interest rates at lower rates. Now, he argues that the lower interest rate could also cost less to finance the debt. The markets see about a 90% chance of a rate hike announced on Wednesday. The issue here, the Federal Reserve saw the last CPI inflation report. For 66 months now, inflation has run above the 2% target year over year. So White House economic advisor Kevin Hassett warns the Federal Reserve about making a move so close to election, but says the president gives the Fed chairman 100% runway to do what he thinks is right.
2: Vice President J.D. Vance spoke briefly this morning about possible concerns regarding the continued development of AI in the U.S. The vice president says despite those, Americans should have nothing to worry about.
4: Any new technology is going to bring both risks and benefits. I think what the president has said is we want to be smart about making sure we stay on top of the risks. I don't think Americans should be scared of anything. I think that we have to be mindful that there are risks, there are downsides to anything, and that's certainly true of AI.
2: Officials say a critical Saudi Arabian oil pipeline will likely be out of commission for weeks after it was attacked by Houthi rebels last week. Steve Harrigan is in Tel Aviv, Israel, with more.
5: These Houthi fighters who are backed by Iran attacking not just the pipeline, but also trying to blockade Saudi Arabian oil from getting out to market, and also launching drones and missiles at Saudi Arabia, trying to directly attack their infrastructure. That key Bab al-Mandeb Strait, 12% of the world's oil passes through that strait, and these Iranian-backed Houthis are trying to gain full control over it. There's been more action, too, over the weekend in the Strait of Hormuz. Iranian officials saying one of their ships was hit by a projectile. One person killed, several wounded in that, as the U.S. blockade continues to strengthen.
2: But Interior Secretary Doug Burgum downplayed the reports about the attack on the pipeline.
6: Remember last April there was an attack on that pipeline. It was like it's down, and then it turns out that the Saudis were able to repair it quite quickly. And the market should also remember that there's quite a bit of storage at the terminus end of that, so ships can continue to load even if the pipeline is down temporarily.
2: The head of an Ohio-based pro-family organization says he was impressed with Vice President J.D. Vance's keynote address at the recent GOP midterm convention. Chad Groney has more.
7: Vance is now in full campaign mode after his rousing address on the closing night of the convention in Dallas. Vance delivered searing criticism of Democrats, calling them, quote, the party of hatred. And he urged Republicans to remain united for the midterm, saying, quote, don't give the country over to a bunch of crazy people because you happen to disagree with us on a policy issue here or there. And during his speech, chants of 48 could be heard. But Vance told the crowd to concentrate on the midterms before discussing the election of a 48th president in 2028. John Stover is president of Ohio Value Voters.
8: Ohio Value Voters did, in fact, endorse J.D. Vance in the November election when he was running for Senate here in Ohio. I certainly believe that if, in fact, we see a Vance-Rubio ticket in 2028, I certainly believe that that would be the strongest ticket that we could put forward from the Republicans.
7: Stover believes that Vance was right on about the Democrats.
8: Unfortunately, they have just lost their way. It's a shame what we're seeing taking place. I really don't see how anyone can support any of these Democrats in Ohio, because the Democrats Socialists of America have a chapter in all 50 states, and our chapter in Ohio is located in Columbus. And I have not heard one Democrat running for statewide office or Congress, et cetera, here in Ohio, denounce the Democrats Socialists of America party.
7: Stover expects Vance and President Trump to make numerous campaign visits to the Buckeye State. I'm Chad Groening.
2: And relentless storms will continue to fire off across the Midwest, bringing elevated risk for flash flooding, along with the potential for damaging winds, hail, and tornadoes. More news online at AFN.net and download the AFN mobile app. I'm Rusty Pugh.
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6: Welcome, everyone, to Family Talk. 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I'm Dr. James Dobson, and I'm thrilled that you've joined us.
7: Well, welcome to Family Talk, the broadcast division of the Dr. James Dobson Family Institute. I'm Roger Marsh. You know, most of us have fond memories of elementary school, learning to read and write, and playing with friends at recess, celebrating the seasons with fun activities. And then, seemingly out of nowhere, here comes middle school. Puberty begins, and suddenly every kid is trying to figure out where they fit into the world. It's a season of enormous change, and in today's environment, it's even more challenging than ever before. Everything is connected through the internet. Most kids carry cell phones, and bullying is no longer confined to the schoolyard or the proverbial bike racks after class. So how do we protect our middle schoolers through these turbulent years? Well, on today's edition of Dr. James Dobson's Family Talk, we're going to explore the big issues and offer some practical solutions. Dr. Dobson will be sitting down with his guests, Dr. Brenda Hunter and her daughter, Kristen Blair, to discuss their book called From Santa to Sexting and how quickly kids are being pushed out of childhood. Now, since this program was first recorded several years ago, Dr. Brenda Hunter has stepped into eternity. That was back in 2017. She was a gifted author and a psychologist and a longtime friend of the ministry. So here now is Dr. James Dobson to introduce today's edition of Family Talk.
6: Yeah, I was thinking in preparation for this broadcast that the junior high years for me were terribly difficult. And I'm not unusual in that because nearly everybody goes through that. But I've had such a happy life. I had great parents, and I just did not suffer much all the way through, and then married well, and so things have gone well for me. But those two middle school years were horrendous. Just the social pressure of the whole thing, and a lot of stuff I don't want to remember real well. But it's nothing compared to what today's middle school students are going through. And it seems at times like the culture is determined to warp and destroy those children and to keep them from being kids, force them into adolescence and beyond. And so we really do need to talk about this subject. And fortunately, we have some folks here who know a lot more about it than I do. A longtime friend of mine, Dr. Brenda Hunter, with whom I've done a number of radio programs through the years, is back with us. You have done a lot of great work through the years.
8: And well, thank you.
6: I have admired
8: that.
6: You, and I'm delighted to have you here. Your daughter is here with you also, Kristen Blair. And the two of you together have written a book on the subject, From Santa to Sexting, Helping Your Child Navigate Middle School and Shape the Choices That Last a Lifetime. Kristen, it's good to have you here. And you collaborated with your mom in writing this book.
9: That's right. Thank you. It's great to be here. And we did work on this quite a large project together and learned a lot about writing a book as a mother-daughter team.
6: Now, you're a columnist. You That's write right. on this subject.
9: I write about education and during the K-12 years. That's right. And I've written a number of articles about technology and that interface with kids in the K-12 years, too. So. And yeah. I'm the mother of a 10-year-old and a 15-year-old. So this
6: so
9: is
6: you're
9: a very
6: living
9: personal.
6: It as well.
9: I am in the trenches with all those moms and dads out there.
6: And Brenda Hunter is Dr. Brenda Hunter. She's a psychologist, got a PhD from Georgetown University. And she is also a psychotherapist and has a wonderful perspective on home life and on marriage and raising children. It's been a wonderful career for you, hasn't it, Brenda?
8: Well, my life has never lacked a sense of meaning and purpose, I tell you. Our first show together was Where Have All the Mothers Gone? I met you in Washington, D.C., and then you commissioned my publisher to pay my way. And I think I was California. That's the first time I ever was
6: on one
8: of those.
6: That's where we did our first program.
8: No, I tell you, everything I have read, the work I do with people in their 20s, 30s, and 40s, I'm absolutely convinced that attachment relationship a child establishes with mother and father in that first year of life puts them on a trajectory to be emotionally secure or insecure. And we found research when we did this book in a connection with bullying, actually.
6: Well, that's a subject that greatly interests me. And in fact, I wrote about it in my book, Bringing Up Girls, because the attachment either occurs or doesn't occur early. And it's why I really regret the fact that many young mothers who would like to be home by choice, especially for infants and 1 and 2 year olds, because that attachment is so important from that foundation, but they don't have that choice because of financial reasons and so on. I want to read something that is from your book, From Santa to Sexting, and this is what you wrote. Not long ago, these kids were in elementary school and some believed in Santa Claus. They were fresh and free. They rode their bikes. They brushed and braided their dolls' hair and stacked Legos. They doodled, consumed delicacies from their easy bake ovens, and memorized their math facts. Barely on the cusp of adolescence, they are now thrust into an adult world, stripped bare of the parental protections afforded to previous generations. Marketers have coined the term age compression to describe the brevity of contemporary childhood. Sadly, for some, childhood ends at age 9. Is that actually true?
8: That's what we are learning in the research and in talking to some parents.
9: I actually attended an internet marketing summit, and the keynote speaker commented, "The gatekeepers of society have lost their keys." So I think from there, what we are looking at is a situation in which, in too many homes, the walls that protect children have been dismantled. And we returned over and over again to this motif of the book of Nehemiah. And as you know, Nehemiah, who was cupbearer to the Persian king, went back to Jerusalem and assessed the damage and found that the gates were burning and the walls were broken down. But what we loved about that was that he brought the people together to rebuild the walls, and people were stationed by family to rebuild these walls. And so it's our hope through this book that we can shed a light on what is going on for this age group, this pivotal time of life, but also to encourage and empower parents to begin to rebuild in those homes where the walls are dismantled.
6: You know, that's one of my favorite passages in Scripture, because the Jewish people had been taken into exile and they had been there for 70 years. And finally, King Cyrus began letting them go. And Nehemiah and Ezra were two of the first that came back to Jerusalem and immediately began rebuilding. And the passion of those two books, Ezra and Nehemiah, is extremely meaningful for me, because they were rummaging around in what was left of the temple, and they found the old scrolls from Moses telling people how to live their lives, righteousness, and the principles that had been in Scripture. And it so moved them that they pulled everybody together. You remember what I'm talking about? Mm-hmm. They had all the people who had been returned to Jerusalem to gather, and Nehemiah stood on a large stand and began reading the commandments and God's word. And they were all weeping,
8: yes,
6: because they saw again what had happened to them as a culture. Mm-hmm. And I wish there was a parallel today where more pastors and more school teachers and more parents would understand those old principles still apply. Mm-hmm. And we should weep before the Lord at what we're doing to our own kids.
8: I agree. And, you know, the thing that came to us so clearly is the gates of Jerusalem are burning. The gates of the family are down. And we just feel that it's so important that the gates be rebuilt, because when the gates are down, anything can go in and out of the family. Mm-hmm. And that's what we have in so many American homes. You know, we interviewed, for example, a principal of a Durham, North Carolina middle school who said that she buses all of her kids home to empty houses. Mm-hmm. And the empty house is something we don't talk about in our culture. It's sort of the elephant in the middle of the living room. But the empty house, at the very least, is a lonely place. At its very worst, it's a place where sex can occur, where drugs can be taken, or where just endless time can be spent, you know, using social networking devices. So we're asking kids to raise themselves without parental availability, emotional availability, and physical availability.
6: And they can't do it.
8: They can't do it. They never have been able to do it.
9: What we are looking at is just a revolution in terms of how kids consume media, and this has been brought about by this explosion in mobile devices. Just to provide a little bit of context in terms of time, we wondered, how much time do kids in this age range use? How much time do kids in this age range spend with media each day? And the answer is that kids in the 11 to 14 age range are actually the heaviest media users of any group of children along the K-12 continuum, and they spend on average 9 hours per day. So we're seeing a real sea change in terms of both the accessibility of media and the amount of time that kids are spending with it. And of course, when you bring mobile devices into the equation, those are often used outside the parameters of parental guidelines, or off-site, at school, in the car, at sports practice, etc. So there's been a huge change.
8: And isn't it true that on average, kids send 3,700 texts per month? Is it per month?
9: Right. Well, and almost, I would say, half of teen cell phone users send between 3,000 and 6,000 text messages per month. So it's quite a bit of time.
8: And you notice our title has the word sexting in it. You know, just an ordinary cell phone can be used by a child to send a nude image. to a boyfriend or to a girlfriend. And there have been two very sad suicides, one of a 13-year-old in Florida. Because what happened, she sent a nude image of her breasts to her boyfriend, and he sent it to other people in the school, and it went viral, and she was shunned in her middle school, and she couldn't handle it psychologically, so she hanged herself.
6: You talk extensively about cyberbullying in your book. Talk about that to parents and what its implications are.
8: I think we both can address that. We interviewed one principal of a middle school who said that when she arrives at school on Monday morning, she will find a line of parents complaining about cyberbullying, about the accusations, the hurting words that their children received through the internet over the weekend. Cyberbullying is constant, according to the school personnel that we interviewed.
9: That's right. They said it's the biggest problem that they deal with. This is in middle school. And it's really not all that surprising when you think about the fact that bullying peaks in middle school because of where kids are developmentally, and then so many of them have the tools of technology. So you have this sort of volatile combination coming together, and it is, as we heard, something that administrators are dealing with all the time. And even if it doesn't rise to the level of cyberbullying, one father told me that his daughter was going online and she was always hearing about things that she wasn't invited to. And she was always feeling left out, just constantly. And so that didn't even rise to the level of real persecution.
8: Calling.
9: But it was...
6: Kristen, I'm sorry to interrupt, but there is an example in the book of you talking about your own childhood. You went through a tough time too, didn't you?
9: I did. And in fact, I write about this in the book. And seventh grade was pretty painful. I was a student at Sparta Junior High School in Sparta, New Jersey. And I actually had this enormous orthodontic appendage called a bionator, which was a top and bottom retainer all in one. So that certainly didn't help matters. But one day as I entered the cafeteria, I noticed that a piece of paper was passed around the table of girls with whom I ate lunch, and I discovered, as I asked the ringleader of our group, that they had voted me off the lunch table, that they had circulated this piece of paper, and that was extremely painful. I still remember, and I resonated with what you said at the beginning of the broadcast, that this can be a really difficult time.
8: I think the middle school, we called it junior high, it's always been a painful period. It's a pivotal age, but it's a time of physical changes, hormonal changes, when kids don't value what their parents say as much as they used to. So it's always been that kind of experience. But then you add on to it the layers of home invasion that we're talking about here today, and then it becomes potentially really awful. I just want to say something that came across my desk recently. It's part of the recent CDC, the Center for Disease Control, study on youth risk and surveillance study, and it says that 25% of middle schoolers, and this is in the Charlotte Mecklenburg County area in North Carolina, had thought seriously about suicide the preceding year, and that 1 out of 9 said they had attempted suicide. We're having mood disorders, depression especially, escalate among kids of this age in America today. And that's great concern.
6: You know, in my book, Bringing Up Girls, I wrote extensively about the hormonal changes that are taking place, that the brain is assaulted by estrogen, speaking of girls, and testosterone, speaking of boys. And if your kids seem a little crazy,
8: They are.
6: The brain has not developed yet, and it is being bombarded by these hormonal influences, and not only estrogen and testosterone, but many others as well. And so you really do have to kind of hang on during that time. And my advice to parents is just get them through it. You're not going to straighten them out. I mean, you can sit down and have a little conversation about not being so goofy, but you got to wait.
8: That is true. And my little mantra when my girls were in middle school was, hang on, Snoopy, hang on. There was a little song for Sheward at that time. You do. You know, it seems to me as an older parent that parents really have lost their whole sense of authority in their children's lives. This is what we heard repeatedly, that parents now want to be friends. They want to be buddies. And that role reversal lives. That parents ask their children what they should do about certain things. And that children sometimes rule the roost. And then the consequence of that is that a lot of children have no respect for their parents. And what we heard repeatedly is they don't respect their teachers or the principals in their schools. They walk into the school and they say, these are my halls. These are my classrooms. I don't have to do what you tell me to do. So there's been this sort of loss of authority in the home. And we urge parents to reclaim their God-given authority with their children and to remember that they're shaping hearts and minds and souls. And as one mother we interviewed said, I'm going to have to stand before God someday and talk about the parenting that I've done. That's pretty heavy. That's pretty serious stuff. And it's more important than, is my kid going to be cool on Monday morning because he played a certain video game?
6: Kristen, let's go back to what you said about not giving cell phones and other advanced technologies to kids very early. Let them get into high school. Is that your position?
9: That's my position personally, and it's the position that the two of us take in this book. And the rationale for that is not, again, that these are bad things. These are great tools, but that kids in the 11 to 14 age range, they're just not there developmentally. I think it was Dr. Walsh, a psychologist, who said that in those early years of adolescence, they're ready for a NASCAR-paced adulthood, but they have the brakes of a Model T. Mm-hmm. And unfortunately, the internet is not very forgiving for someone who has the brakes of a Model T. Once it's out there, it's out there. And I came across a survey by Trustee, which is the top provider of online privacy seals, and they tell parents the internet never forgets. It's very difficult once you have put something out there to get it back. And one of the things that concerns me as I write about education is safeguarding a child's digital footprint. Because some of these things, for kids who overshare, may come back to haunt them when they're looking for a job, and even earlier when they're applying to colleges. And we see now that about a quarter of admissions officials at colleges are now looking at applicants' social networking pages. And for some kids, I think about 12%, this is negatively affecting their chances of getting in, which is pretty devastating if you've worked hard on your GPA and your overall resume and have made some bad choices online.
6: You're telling me that what a child has done on Facebook is available there and can be accessed by admissions officers?
9: That's true. Now, kids use privacy settings, so they're restricting the audience that can view their information. I think we see about two-thirds of kids use privacy settings. That means about one-third of teens do not use them at all. But here's something that got me, which was 60% of kids use the privacy controls to conceal information from certain friends, including their parents, and that about 42% accept friend requests from strangers.
6: You know what? My time is gone. We are going to have to end the program today. The title of the book is From Santa to Sexting, and it is written by Dr. Brenda Hunter and her daughter, Kristen Blair. And the subtitle is Helping Your Child Safely Navigate Middle School and Shape the Choices That Last a Lifetime. I do hope that our listeners will get a copy of this. If you have a child in that age range, you owe it to yourself to get this book and read it, understand it, and apply it. Thank you all for writing it, for being with us. There's going to be a lot of folks out there who will really be appreciative of what they've heard. So,
8: thank you so much for having us.
7: Our kids are only young for a season, and these middle school years seem to pass by faster than many of us expect. 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It's called From Santa to Sexting, A Practical Guide for Helping Your Child Navigate These Turbulent Years. And if you're raising boys, especially during these preteen years, we have a free resource for you that will help quite a bit. 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And if your family includes one or more boys, well, you know, they come with their own sets of challenges. 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They are one in the same. And search for that title, Bringing Up Boys. Again, you'll find that information at jdfi.org. 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Box 39000, Colorado Springs, Colorado, the zip code 80949. Once again, our ministry mailing address is the Dr. James Dobson Family Institute, or if it's easier, just use those initials, JDFI for short. P.O. Box 39000, Colorado Springs, Colorado, the zip code 80949. Well, I'm Roger Marsh, and on behalf of all of us here at Family Talk and the Dr. James Dobson Family Institute, thanks so much for joining us today. Be sure to join us again next time right here for another edition of Dr. James Dobson's Family Talk, the voice you trust for the family you love. This has been a presentation of the Dr. James Dobson Family Institute. With today's Dr. Dobson Minute, here's Dr. James Dobson.
10: The very early space probes launched from Cape Canaveral in the 1960s created anxiety for the safety of the astronaut, especially when the spacecraft was re-entering the Earth's atmosphere. Inevitably, negative ions would accumulate around the heat shield and interfere with all radio contact for about 7 minutes. Finally, the reassuring voice of Chris Kraft would break in to say, "We've made contact with Colonel Glenn again." In a very real sense, adolescence can be like that. Something like negative ions begin to interfere with communication just as the adults want to be assured of the child's safety. Why won't he talk to them? Why has he disappeared behind a wall of silence? Well, fortunately, the negative environment will gradually dissipate, and splashdown during the early 20s can be a wonderful reunion for both generations.
7: For more information, visit drdobsonminute.org.
11: Jesus said, "Behold, I stand at the door and knock. If anyone hears my voice and opens the door, I will come in to him and dine with him and he with me." Our souls need daily nourishment from God's written word, the Holy Bible. But first we must open the door to God's living word, Jesus Christ, and invite him in that we may have communion with him, as well as understanding, and life in him abundantly, shared by the Bible study.
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15: Peace.
24: I will rest in peace. 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
15: Exercise self-control and live wisely.
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3: For American Family News, I'm Chris Woodward. The president of Ukraine says his country is ready to stop strikes on Russian territory if allies secure a Russian commitment not to hit Ukraine's infrastructure. His comments follow President Donald Trump's claim that Russia and Ukraine agreed not to target each other's energy infrastructure. Trump has urged Ukraine to stop targeting Russian oil refineries, blaming those attacks for a global diesel shortage.
4: This isn't done by the Middle East. This is done by what's happening with Russia and Ukraine.
3: Meanwhile, NATO Secretary General Mark Rutte says Russian drone strikes near the Ukraine-Poland border show Moscow's desperation. Rutte pledged Monday to increase Allied support for Ukraine after the drone strikes on Sunday. Poland says it will increase security along its border with Ukraine after the attacks. President Trump is dismissing worries about artificial intelligence as tech leaders call for more regulation of the technology. Here's Fox's Jared Halpern.
5: Fears of AI taking over the world or destroying humanity, President Trump says, is a hoax, vowing that AI will not be stopped by brilliantly run and destructive forces during his term. In a social media post, the president says AI and data centers will be the greatest economic development engine in history. Bigger, he writes, than oil, gold, diamonds, or even the internet. It's the latest pushback of technology leaders, including AI company chiefs, who are calling for a slowing down of AI advancement and more regulation amid worries the technology could exceed human control.
3: The head of an Ohio-based pro-family organization says he was impressed with Vice President J.D. Vance's keynote address at the recent GOP midterm convention. Here's AFN's Chad Groening.
6: Vance is now in full campaign mode after his rousing address on the closing night of the convention in Dallas. Vance delivered searing criticism of Democrats, calling them, quote, the party of hatred. And he urged Republicans to remain united for the midterm, saying, quote, don't give the country over to a bunch of crazy people because you happen to disagree with us on a policy issue here or there. And during his speech, chants of 48 could be heard. But Vance told the crowd to concentrate on the midterms before discussing the election of a 48th president in 2028. John Stover is president of Ohio Value Voters.
7: Ohio Value Voters did, in fact, endorse J.D. Vance in the November election when he was running for Senate here in Ohio. I certainly believe that if, in fact, we see a Vance-Rubio ticket in 2028, I certainly believe that that would be the strongest ticket that we could put forward from the Republicans.
6: Stover believes that Vance was right on about the Democrats.
7: Unfortunately, they have just lost their way. It's a shame what we're seeing taking place. I really don't see how anyone can support any of these Democrats in Ohio, because the Democrats, Socialists of America, have a chapter in all 50 states, and our chapter in Ohio is located in Columbus. And I have not heard one Democrat running for statewide office or Congress, etc., here in Ohio, denounce the Democrats, Socialists of America party.

0: Moore expects Vance and President Trump to make numerous campaign visits to the Buckeye State. I'm Chad Groening.
1: The state of Connecticut has been hammered with heavy rain and flooding. Here's Fox's Paul Stevens.
2: Connecticut Governor Ned Lamont calling this past Sunday morning's heavy rain and subsequent flash flooding a rain bomb. Some Connecticut areas getting about 7 inches of rain in a relatively short amount of time. Now it's an effort to rebuild many bridges.
3: You rebuild them higher up because you're going to have more massive water going through there, taking out the bridges. Deeper culverts going forward, digging down deeper so for more support.
2: Emergency crews responding throughout the day Sunday to vehicles surrounded by rising floodwaters.
1: In final news, the NHL is hosting its first regular season games in Germany in 15 years, but the German league is not happy. The German Ice Hockey League's managing director has voiced frustration, saying the NHL scheduled its games without discussing the dates with his league and its teams. The Ottawa Senators will play the Chicago Blackhawks on December 18th and 20th. More games are scheduled for next year in Munich. Find more news on AFN.net.
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Friends, that was Garen Hornbuckle starting us out with Out of My Head. Welcome to the Sunbeam Drive Time here on KCMH. Thank you for joining us today. We hope we can encourage you for your work week. And by the way, thanks to everybody who helped us during Share-a-thon. Here's Hope Darst, Mighty Name of Jesus.

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3: 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It's just great. It's a family affair.

Micah Tyler with God Did It. Man, there's all of us can look back at something in our lives and say, well, God did that, or I wouldn't have got through it. All right, guys, up next, Patrick Mayberry with Watch What God Can Do. 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

0: just totally spoke to my heart, and I was just in awe that God just needed me to slow down and to breathe and to digest his word and be in his presence, and it really helped.
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1: Here's Kristen Weber.
2: So basically, if you haven't heard of CrossFit, it's like this like workout boot camp weightlifting thing. Basically, you pay them money and they make you do things that you could do for free in a North Korean prison camp. Actually, did the best. My favorite thing I've done for fitness was when I first moved back to Texas. I took a hip hop class. It was really interesting because the class was this weird mix of it was like me, some moms, Daryl, the stay-at-home dad, and then the other half of the class were all part of this gang called the AARP.
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2: Half the class is like, we're here trying to be more hip. And the other half of the class is like, we're here trying not to break a hip.

a church that teaches the whole Bible from Genesis to Revelation, applying it to the times we live in. A church that lives the love of God without neglecting the holiness of God. A church that has gotten back to the basics of Bible study and worship. Clark Ridge Baptist Church, 11345 Highway 201 North, Clark Ridge, Arkansas. 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

That was I Am They with Faithful God. Next up, guys, is C.C. Winans with Come, Jesus, Come. Guys, time is short. People are getting impatient because it's just really hard out there. So, guys, we got to pray for each other. Most important, pray for the lost.

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We're a body of believers overflowing with God's love, praise, and power. 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

0: Jesus.
1: Ryan Ellis, Without Jesus. I'll be honest with you, I don't know how people make it nowadays. It's so tough out there. All right, guys, think this real going to play us into the news break with Dare to Hope. Come back, we've got a lot more music. Brandon Lake, Micah Tyler, and Nathan Sheridan, CC Winans again. Good stuff coming up.

0: Finally, a man arrested in the hanging death of a 29-year-old black woman in Mississippi has pleaded not guilty to a murder charge. Tasia Fortune's body was found hanging from a tree behind an abandoned home in Jackson last month, and police said Friday that they have charged 51-year-old Jax Ratliff, who is also black, in her death. The left has been falsely using the death to say that 1920s-style lynchings still happen and that there is some sort of systemic racism still in place in the U.S. For American Family News, I'm Steve Chortle.
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If Thomas Edison hadn't produced the light bulb, someone else would have. But Edison figured out how to make it commercially available first. He made it possible for daylight to come indoors, cars to drive safely at night, and movie projectors to show moving pictures for our amusement. Lights are everywhere, but God remains the light of the world. He can bring clarity to confused minds, inspiration to depressed souls. And we have that light. 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

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Amen. All right, guys, next up is Brandon Lake with Hard Fought. Hallelujah. 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

Ben Fuller with But the Cross. Guys, remember, Ben Fuller is going to be coming to the park there in Harrison. You can go to his website. I'm sure they'll lead you right to the tickets. And I'm sure there's plenty left since it's an outdoor concert. All right, guys, here's Cochran and Company. Show somebody Christ today.

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0: stop targeting Russian oil refineries, blaming those attacks for a global diesel shortage.
1: This isn't done by the Middle East. This is done by what's happening with Russia and Ukraine.
0: Meanwhile, NATO Secretary General Mark Rutte says Russian drone strikes near the Ukraine-Poland border show Moscow's desperation. Rutte pledged Monday to increase Allied support for Ukraine after the drone strikes on Sunday. Poland says it will increase security along its border with Ukraine after the attacks. President Trump is dismissing worries about artificial intelligence as tech leaders call for more regulation of the technology. Here's Fox's Jared Halpern.
2: Fears of AI taking over the world or destroying humanity, President Trump says, is a hoax, vowing that AI will not be stopped by brilliantly run and destructive forces during his term. In a social media post, the president says AI and data centers will be the greatest economic development engine in history. Bigger, he writes, than oil, gold, diamonds, or even the internet. It's the latest pushback of technology leaders, including AI company chiefs, who are calling for a slowing down of AI advancement and more regulation amid worries the technology could exceed human control.
0: The head of an Ohio-based pro-family organization says he was impressed with Vice President J.D. Vance's keynote address at the recent GOP midterm convention. Here's AFN's Chad Groening.
3: Vance is now in full campaign mode after his rousing address on the closing night of the convention in Dallas. Vance delivered searing criticism of Democrats, calling them, quote, the party of hatred. And he urged Republicans to remain united for the midterms, saying, quote, don't give the country over to a bunch of crazy people because you happen to disagree with us on a policy issue here or there. And during his speech, chants of 48 could be heard. But Vance told the crowd to concentrate on the midterms before discussing the election of a 48th president in 2028. John Stover is president of Ohio Value Voters.
4: Ohio Value Voters did, in fact, endorse J.D. Vance in the November election when he was running for Senate here in Ohio. I certainly believe that if, in fact, we see a Vance-Rubio ticket in 2028, I certainly believe that that would be the strongest ticket that we could put forward from the Republicans.
3: Stover believes that Vance was right on about the Democrats.
4: Unfortunately, they have just lost their way. It's a shame what we're seeing taking place. I really don't see how anyone can support any of these Democrats in Ohio, because the Democrats Socialists of America have a chapter in all 50 states, and our chapter in Ohio is located in Columbus. And I have not heard one Democrat running for statewide office or Congress, et cetera, here in Ohio, denounce the Democrats Socialists of America party.
3: Stover expects Vance and President Trump to make numerous campaign visits to the Buckeye State. I'm Chad Groening.
0: The state of Connecticut has been hammered with heavy rain and flooding. Here's Fox's Paul Stevens.
5: Connecticut Governor Ned Lamont calling this past Sunday morning's heavy rain and subsequent flash flooding a rain bomb. Some Connecticut areas getting about 7 inches of rain in a relatively short amount of time. Now it's an effort to rebuild many bridges.
6: You rebuild them higher up because you're going to have more massive water going through there, taking out the bridges. Deeper culverts going forward, digging down deeper for more support.
5: Emergency crews responding throughout the day Sunday to vehicles surrounded by rising floodwaters.
0: In final news, the NHL is hosting its first regular season games in Germany in 15 years, but the German league is not happy. The German Ice Hockey League's managing director has voiced frustration, saying the NHL scheduled its games without discussing the dates with his league and its teams. The Ottawa Senators will play the Chicago Blackhawks on December 18th and 20th. More games are scheduled for next year in Munich. Find more news on AFN.net.
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2: And realizing that our inner dialogue can sabotage our marriage, our view of our husbands, what we think is true, once we think about it long enough, we start to think it's the truth. Yeah, our husband really is lazy. Oh my gosh, look at that. He left his socks on the floor again. He didn't pick that up again. He forgot to pick this up again. He doesn't know that I have this tab going of all the reasons he's not a good guy.
3: This is Focus on the Family with Jim Daly. I'm John Fuller, and today we're going to be looking at the early years of marriage, and we have a woman expert here to help us do that. Jim, to start us off, some examples of advice that young adults might get about marriage, and I'm wondering what you think of advice like this. Marriage is easy when you find the one, right? I mean, but conflict, that's a bad thing.
0: That's a good one, but here's one that's a little worse. Marriage is like a walk in the park. Jurassic Park.
3: Okay. I remember somebody said, yeah, you'll be able to change him. That'll be easy. I'm not sure that's easy to change us guys.
0: Well, I remember I actually met Red Skelton. You remember that comedian?
3: I do. You met him.
0: I met him twice. He lived in Palm Springs. I went to high school near there.
3: Oh.
0: And I think my mom knew him, which is a weird connection. But Red Skelton was hilarious. But he once quipped, all men make mistakes, but married men find out about them a little sooner. that's how it goes. Mm. So today we do want to talk about that beginner wife. And John, you and I are not qualified to talk about this.
3: We are not.
0: Maybe we could do a book on the beginner husband. That
3: okay.
0: might be a good thing to do.
3: I like that.
0: Today, it's Michelle Lentz encouraging all of us about the beginner wife, and she's written a great book, Hey Beginner Wife, and we're going to talk with her about those things that she's learned over the years to help coach and provide wisdom to younger wives, but I think this applies to men and to older couples mm-hmm. as well.
3: Yeah, this is solid marriage advice for anybody and everyone. And you can learn more about Michelle and her book, Hey Beginner Wife, Practical Tips and Heartfelt Advice to Help You Have a Happy Marriage at our website.
0: Michelle, welcome to Focus on the Family.
2: Thank you.
0: This is your first time.
2: It's my first time, but boy, I'm a fan, so I feel like I've been here before.
0: Well, it's great. You've been a longtime listener, so we
2: yes.
0: appreciate that. You've written this book now, Hey Beginner Wife. I think our heart is the same as yours, that young people, not just girls and women, but young men too,
2: yeah.
0: are not doing the family formation.
2: I think they're afraid it's not going to work. I think they're afraid it's going to end in divorce like it did for their parents. Mm. I think they move in together because they want to take it for a trial run and they don't want it to sour or go bad or lose the feeling that they have for one another. So they stay away from marriage thinking that that's going to somehow ruin everything.
0: And it's an interesting plight because it's too late to rectify that when you've done that. And we're not putting a guilt trip on anybody. Some people, the scripture says that God's going to call you to singleness when we're not going to make an idol out of marriage. But most people tend to marry because we want companionship and friendship. But you got to be careful as a Christian to discern what the culture is telling you and what the Lord is telling you mm-hmm. through the scripture.
2: Right.
0: And, you know, we got to be on top of that, right? So that was your motivation. Let's move to the content that you were driving at. We said in the beginning there, this is information that's really valuable for everybody, not just newly married young women.
2: Yeah.
0: Do you think it has that general application?
2: Oh, of course. Because what I'm talking about is good if you're not married yet. Kind of tell you, hey, this is part of marriage, so mm-hmm. get it right. Choose wisely right now. If you're a newlywed, I think it's nice to know what's coming so it doesn't take you by surprise. You know, that sense of, oh, wait, he's not perfect, and I thought he was perfect. And how do you handle that? You know, how do we approach it? And then when you're in 10 years to find out, she's been this through the same thing. Other people have walked through difficult times, and they made it through. I think we think we're going through something challenging, like, oh, it's all over for us. And I tried to put in a lot of stories to say, hey, this happened and this is part of a normal, healthy marriage. It's going to happen for you too, and you're going to get through it.
0: So you and Steve had that difficulty. I mean, you guys got married, you had expectations about what marriage would look like, how much he would communicate with you, all those wonderful things. How long did it take after the I do, did you start going, what's happening?
2: You know, it wasn't so much the what's happening. It was more of we weren't on the same page because I was trying to micromanage things so that we, at the end of every day, we were good. Like, let's talk about the way we handled that conversation. Maybe we shouldn't have been so quick to criticize, or I shouldn't have said that. And he finally just said, honey, can we just enjoy each other? We don't have to look back at every day and try to figure out what to do better. And I'm thinking, but that's how you build a really strong foundation. You make sure that you get it right at everything. So I was way too intense in the beginning.
0: So he was chilling and you were wanting to make all the home improvements.
2: Yes, I was causing trouble. Like, let's talk about it.
0: Yeah, and for him, I mean, did that irritate you? Or how did you process that in the early years? Like, is he not committed to making this better?
2: Yeah, I really thought it was more that he just wasn't, he didn't understand that communication was important.
0: What about that area of dreams when you start thinking about things you want to do and where you're going to be 5 years from now? I'm not good at that, actually. It's kind of funny. But how did you manage those dreams being dashed? And what dreams did you have?
2: The vision was that I would stay home with the children, that we would have a big, happy family, that he would work full time to support us. And we were headed that direction, making the sacrifices we needed to make. He was self-employed, so we would get extra money. He would pour it right back into the company. And we just lived on a budget to support his business, thinking that that was going to get us to the larger house, the cars we needed, everything that we needed.
0: So those were the dreams.
2: That was the dream.
0: And then what happened?
2: Well, we were pregnant with number five, living in a small house because we were in Los Angeles and anything you can afford is going to be tiny. It was 1,000 square feet. And in January of that year, there was a huge earthquake, the Northridge earthquake. We lived 2 miles from the epicenter. Mm. So it hit us strong. And I basically took our house and shook it. And in the middle of the night, we went, we grabbed the kids, brought them into the bedroom with us, not knowing that what it was going to mean was Steve lost his business. He was a real estate appraiser. So people are leaving LA. They don't want to appraise their homes. They're walking away from their homes. And over the next 6 months, his business dried up, which meant our mortgage couldn't be paid. It meant our car couldn't be paid for. It meant that we were getting creative to buy groceries. And we had to move out of LA because we couldn't do it. Like, we moved into my parents' home in Chicago. They said, hey, we're getting ready to downsize. We're going to sell our 4-bedroom house, but we'll put that on hold. If you guys want to come out here and rent our home, you can move in, we'll move out, and, you know, then we'll play it by ear and see what happens. So we moved across country.
0: You know, let me ask you about this, because looking at the book, reading the material for this morning's discussion, it dawned on me, a lot of brides are coming from home. They're living at home until they get married, or, you know, they're in a good position financially, and they may have a job, but they've been at home. They may pay a little bit of rent, but it's probably not what they would pay on their own. And then they get married, and, you know, there's this adjustment that you're now on your wedding budget, you know, your marriage budget. I think that could be a little halting to a bride who's come from a middle-class home where, you know, she got the job at In-N-Out Burger. She's making enough money to do well, whatever.
2: Yeah.
0: And then you get married, and now it's all yours. Mom and dad aren't really helping out. That can be a reality check. What advice do you give in the book for that budgeting process and what she can do to live in the moment and control the moment?
2: You know, I encourage her to be content with what her circumstances are today. And the challenge of that is not to compare yourself to somebody else. So the advice is, what does looking content in this season look like for you? And it may look like celebrating the fact that your husband is home for the night, sitting on the couch with you, not working extra long hours. It may look like, let's celebrate the fact that we're all going to the park and we can do a picnic, rather than bemoaning the fact that we are not going to Disneyland like everyone else is. So being content and really cultivating that thankful heart and finding things to be thankful for.
3: Yeah, good advice from Michelle Lentz, and this is Focus on the Family with Jim Daly. Michelle has written a terrific book called Hey Beginner Wife, Practical Tips and Heartfelt Advice to Help You Have a Happy Marriage. 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
0: You have a story in the book which connects to Focus on the Family, where you heard a broadcast that helped change kind of your paradigm with respect for your husband. What happened?
2: So at the time, Focus was available to me on the radio only, exclusively. And so I would run errands at that time so I could listen to it and listen to it. And this particular...
0: A super consumer. I love that.
2: Yeah, I was like, that's when I'm going to listen to it. So I'm in the car, and this is on the car this particular day was Dr. Dobson and Emerson Eggerich, who never heard of him. But they're talking about men and the language of respect. And I'm always fascinated by marriage conversations. So I'm listening and I'm thinking, this is going to be good. I haven't heard about this. But I've read so many books. I know that whatever they have to say, I'm probably already doing this. But let's, you know, let's hear it. So they're talking about a man in conflict with his wife and when they're arguing what that sounds like. And Emerson gives this example. He says, you know, a man, you're going back and forth, and the man finally just gets up and said, that's it, we're done talking now, and he walks out the room. And I was stunned while I'm driving thinking, wait a minute, that's exactly what Steve says. How does this guy know that? And I couldn't figure out why Steve would walk out on me in our conversations, right?
0: Conversations for improvement.
2: Yes, yes.
0: That's
2: the key. They had a goal, a working conversation, you know. And I am all about communication, thinking it's an investment in the marriage. So when Steve would get up and say, you know, that's it, we're done now. And I knew he was done. I mean, there was nothing that would happen that would keep us talking until tomorrow. And I would sit there feeling so frustrated with him. Like, why can't he go the distance? I can talk for another hour. We can finish this if he'll just hang in there. And I thought he was the weaker of the two and that I needed to teach him how to communicate. Sadly, that's true. So I listened some more and he said, you know, when your husband shuts down or when he gets angry, it means that he feels disrespected and he doesn't want to disrespect you in return. So rather than say something he's going to regret, he's going to walk out of the room or he's going to get silent. And I'd seen both of those things and was fascinated by it. I completely misjudged what was going on. I thought Steve was weak. And come to find out, it meant that he loved me. It meant that he was strong. It was something that I could respect about him. And I learned that I was being disrespectful towards Steve in the way I criticized him, in the way I was passing judgment on what he was doing. And I began to change. I pulled back and I thought, I'm treating him like I'm his mother. I didn't marry him to treat him like I'm his mother. He doesn't want to be married to a woman who's constantly critiquing him. Emerson was right. You know, he's disrespectful here. Do you shut down sometimes because you're upset with me? Like, yes. But my biggest takeaway that I actually write about in my book is be careful not to treat your husband like his mother. Don't go into mother mode. Think about what you're about to say and judge it through the lens of, is this going to sound like his mother talking to him or his girlfriend?
0: Now, I've got to ask because, you know, a young wife, an old wife, is listening going, yeah, you don't know my husband. If I don't do those things, he doesn't get it done. He doesn't do the thing he needs to do. So I want to be cautious that it's all on the wife. And, you know, that if I just learn how to do this, my job better, then he's in a better place. Well, of course that's true. But that's true with the shoe on the other foot as well.
2: Right.
0: So husbands have to do their homework, better understand what their wives need in communication and connecting emotionally and not fleeing the room and trying to get to some.
2: Oh, yes.
0: Yeah. So I just want to make sure that balance
2: is
0: there.
2: That's a really good balance. And I would say, I don't call them old wives. I call them seasoned wives.
0: Okay, good.
2: Okay?
0: Yes. Thank you for that correction.
2: Seasoned wives.
0: But
2: that's so true. And learning how to communicate to that to your husband, because there were things that weren't getting done. I mean, nagging, we come by nagging, honestly, because it's not happening and we're frustrated.
3: Right.
2: So sitting down and saying, how can we deal with this? Because I've asked you to do it three times. And so if I come back at you, I know it's going to sound like I'm nagging. But what are my options here? Because I'm frustrated. So those conversations are great in a moment of non-conflict to sit down and figure out how you're going to communicate with one another.
0: Michelle, let me go to what I think is an hilarious example in the book, the remodel, the home improvement project. Now, if you've done that well as a married couple, just put a note in the show note or call us, whatever. Describe your adventure into the home improvement project with Steve.
2: Well, I gave that example of me responding as his mother or as his girlfriend. So we took a Saturday to work on the house, and Steve's role was to paint a room. And my role was to clean out a closet upstairs. So I'm upstairs, he's downstairs working, and I come down at the end of the morning to make lunch. And our home is structured in such a way that you go down the stairs and you can see right into the family room, but not into the kitchen. So I see him there on the couch. He is showered, he's got a snack, and he's watching golf. And he just looks content. But I can tell that the room is painted and it looks really nice. And I'm like, oh my gosh, Steve, this looks amazing. So in my mind, he's done, right? I go into the kitchen then to make my lunch, and it is a disaster. It is paint central. He has the roller on the counter, the paintbrushes in the sink.
0: No cleanup.
2: Oh my. And splatters. And I immediately lost all my zeal for the painted room and thought, come on. I was just upset on multiple levels, and I looked at it and I just wanted to scream, what is this? Or excuse me, or this is a mess, any number of things.
0: Well, you had a point there. It was a fair point that he didn't clean up.
2: Well, we can think that as wives, that it's a fair point, and then that gives us license to just go off and scream at our husbands, right? So I took a deep breath and I went into the other room and I said something like, honey, so what's up with the kitchen? Just an open-ended question that left room for him to say, oh, I'm sorry, I forgot. Or, oh, honey, I'm just going to get to that. I just needed to sit down first. Or whatever, but the ball was in his court now. I'm not accusing him of anything. And I was shocked. He said, well, just let me know when you need to get in there and I'll get it done. Like, yeah. He completely took ownership. Best case scenario, but I didn't give him the benefit of the doubt that that was going to be his response until I chose not to accuse him of doing it. And sure enough, that's what he said. He's like, honey, I'll get in there right now if you need to make lunch.
0: You know, you're pointing out something really important. That's going with and assuming motivation over action.
2: Yeah.
0: And it's completely reasonable. It's not unreasonable just to give the wives that fair kind of understanding of, well, wait a minute.
2: Yeah.
0: But just asking the question is a helpful thing.
2: And how we ask it, without an accusation there, with an open-ended question. And one of my favorite takeaways about this book is the idea that we can believe the best about our husbands. And that's a gift that we bring to the marriage, is choosing to believe the best about him and his motivation. And that does not come natural. It didn't come natural to me.
0: No, so how did you learn that? I mean, what began to happen to allow you to relax and let him get to it on his schedule? There is no burning bush here, so he could watch his golf and then he could clean it up.
2: Well, I know it doesn't happen this way with everyone, so women can learn from my example. I was in that season where it was after the earthquake. Steve was working 10, 12-hour days, gone all the time. But he was exhausted, and I was exhausted. And I remember one particular Saturday, or no, it was Sunday after church. We came home. We put the kids down for a nap. I haven't seen the man all week, and I am so excited that we have alone time. I envision we're going to sit on the couch and talk, you know, talk, finally. And Steve sits on the couch, lays on the couch and turns on baseball. And I could tell that's all he wanted to do. I was so mad that I thought, I can't say anything or it's going to be ugly because I feel hurt. So I went outside in the backyard, and we had built a sandbox, a huge sandbox, I mean, almost the size of this little area here. And I just started walking the perimeter of this sandbox in a prayer walk to tell the Lord I was over it, that this wasn't fair, that my husband was selfish, and hey, did you happen to notice what he's doing in the house right now? So I went to have a prayer conversation, and I fully thought that at the end of this conversation, I was going to feel better. I was going to feel this support from above, that I was the good wife, that yes, I had it difficult, that yes, my husband was selfish, and affirmed in my situation. So after 10 minutes of me just spewing how upset I was with Steve, I finally reached the end of that, and I got quiet, and I walked a few more laps, and I heard this still small voice say, "You're too hard on him." And it stopped me in my tracks. And I thought, oh my gosh, I am. Listen to me. And I began to think, okay, what's another angle from this? How does the Lord see this? I have a 32-year-old husband who his wife is expecting baby number 5. He's working full-time to support me so I can stay home, which was our dream and our vision. And I'm so mad at him, I am going to begrudge him the opportunity to lay on the couch and watch baseball. I was so humbled by the fact that all the focus was on me and my experience, and I wasn't giving him the benefit of the doubt, that that moment taught me to give him the benefit of the doubt and try to see it from a different angle of what was it like for Steve. Because here he is, 32. Some of his friends aren't even married yet, and he has the responsibility to provide for a family of 7, and he's going to have a wife that tells him, "What are you doing on that couch? Sit here and talk to me." Mm-hmm. It really stopped me in my tracks, and that's the moment where I thought, I need to give him the benefit of the doubt for the hard work that he's doing. Yes, I'm doing something hard too, but I can say thank you by showing appreciation for what he's doing, and that was the shift.
0: You know, and those shifts in attitude are what end up coming out of you, right? What the words you speak, the way you believe about something, not second-guessing motivation. I mean, that attitude shift is kind of core and foundational.
2: Uh-huh.
0: You know, and I think rooted in the right thing, Scripture and our attitude toward one another, that we're one flesh, we're actually on the same team, we're not working against each other. And it's so critical. I think the importance of that, and you've touched on it, but being that wingman for Steve, as you described in the book, and coupling that with friendship, you know, you can do this in a difficult way. And I think so many marriages today are in that rut that, you know, we're adversarial.
2: Right.
0: Well, why? I mean, why not do it with an attitude that we're in this together, we're teammates.
2: Yes.
0: So let's find a way to communicate better, to do life better together, to raise the kids in a way that honors the Lord. All those right things.
2: Yeah.
0: So the question is, how do we do that?
2: So we do forget that we're on the same team. And one thing I discovered just accidentally during another season where we've already moved to Chicago now and Steve is working full time. He's still working a lot. And I'm with the kids all day. I'm staying home with them. I'm homeschooling them. So I know what they need from Dad when they get home. Now, Dad comes to the door. All the kids rush to the door and want to see Dad. Well, there's enough kids in our house where one or two might get overlooked, right? And so I realized that Steve would come home sometimes and miss what I thought was important. And on a particular day, it might be that I took the girls to get a haircut. And he came home one time and he didn't notice something like that. And it dawned on me, all I have to do is give him a heads up.
0: Little intel.
2: He's not noticing because he doesn't want to.
0: Right.
2: So I called him at work and I said, "Hey, honey, when you get home today, can you notice Mary's haircut?" And he's like, "Oh, thank you for the heads up. Yes." And he came home and he's looking at all the kids and he sees Mary and he goes, "Oh, honey, you look so beautiful." And she beams, you know, and Daddy is now her hero.
0: Yeah.
2: And he's happy because he got to be the hero. And what really struck me about that is, what if I didn't do that? Because that first time he came home and didn't notice it, you know what I would think is, What kind of a dad doesn't notice that his daughter just got her hair cut? And I can condemn him and think, well, is he in his own head? I mean, come on, this is so obvious. She's right there, or he's sulking in the other room. And realizing that our inner dialogue can sabotage our marriage, our view of our husbands, what we think is true. Once we think about it long enough, we start to think it's the truth. Yeah, our husband really is lazy. Oh my gosh, look at that. He left his socks on the floor again. He didn't pick that up again. He forgot to pick this up again. He doesn't know that I have this tab going of all the reasons he's not a good guy. And that's on me. And so I write about that for these beginner wives of, don't go there. Take a look at your inner dialogue. Challenge yourself to root that out, and where you want to accuse him, what's he doing well? You can look at that and go, wow, he worked 8 hours and still came home with a smile on his face. Yeah. Like, we can replace all those accusations with what we're thankful for about him, and that shifts the whole narrative of a marriage.
0: Sounds like the core. Michelle, this has been so good, and the time has flown by, but man, what great instincts, the seasoned wife to the beginner wife, and to everybody in between, really, husbands or wives of all stripes and years married. Mm-hmm. This is so good. Thanks for being with us.
2: Thank you.
0: Appreciate it. And I think everybody needs a copy of this one. This will start some dialogue. We'll wait for Steve's new book, The Beginner
2: Wouldn't that
0: Husband.
2: Be nice?
0: Should happen, but he sounds a little busy, but you know. Maybe that's another one that can be done. Get in touch with us if you're going, wow, I need these insider tips. Then get in touch with us and order it directly from Focus on the Family. 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
3: 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I'm John Fuller, inviting you back as we once again help you and your family thrive in Christ.

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